Gaga, Kelly Clarkson, and Nicki Minaj. But this song, it's all Anjali. It's called Tell My Lips. And it starts off this week's CBC Music Top 20 at number 20. You could tell my

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1: The interim leader, Mohamed Yunus, just landed an hour ago, a little over an hour ago in Bangladesh. 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
6: 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Good morning.
7: 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Thank you so much for tuning in. Take care.
2: This is CBC News for Newfoundland and Labrador. I'm Sarah Blackmore. Good morning. The provincial government says it's got more proof that its natural gas dreams will come true. An assessment of the size of its reserves shows that the volume of natural gas in the Jeanne d'Arc Basin is equal to more than 745,000 Empire State Buildings. Now the province is hoping companies will start drilling. The CBC's Leila Beaudoin reports.
8: Based on volume and what we have to offer, I think there are multiple companies out there that would be very interested in coming here to work.
9: Energy Minister Lloyd Peretz's new seismic report showed there's a lot of natural gas in the offshore reserves. Seismic research shows three hotspots that have scientists excited. Craig Martin is a Deputy Minister of Energy and Mines. He says the untapped natural gas would make big money.
10: Based on European prices from last Friday, in the ground, that's essentially $400 billion sitting in the ground to be developed.
9: But there's still no commitment to working those plays and making those natural gas dreams a reality as climate concerns grow. No doubt those reserves offshore will be a part of the conversation as Energy Week gets started this morning. Leila Beaudoin, CBC News, St. John's.
2: Well, this province is without a chief pilot heading into wildfire season. And so far, no one has applied for the job. That's according to opposition leader John Hogan, who raised the issue in the House of Assembly yesterday.
11: And here we are at the start of the wildfire season. No chief pilot, no new applicants, making market adjustments and re-advertising, and the repaired water bomber is leaking. And there's a possibility, a real possibility, of losing the operational certificate from Transport Canada. So the minister does not seem to understand the gravity of this situation.
2: Transportation Minister Barry Petten says his department is working on it.
12: We know we need a chief pilot. We will get the right individual in place. And if we have to, whatever we have to do to make it work, there may be more market adjustments. There may be support staff as well. We need a chief pilot. I'm committed to doing that. And I will go about it my way and not the way others want me to do it.
2: And as for the leak that Hogan mentioned in the recently repaired water bomber, Petten says that it has been fixed. Now to Cedar Cove on the west coast, where the MSC Baltic 3 still sits cracked and twisted. Since the work to remove the grounded vessel started, the beach and the boat both now look dramatically different, and locals are worried about what will be left behind. CBC's Colleen Connors takes us to the ship.
13: Truck after truck dumps fill on Cedar Cove Beach, covering the driftwood and rocks to create a road that will be used to drag out parts of the grounded vessel. After another winter of ice and wind, the large cargo ship has significant damage and can't be towed out of the cove. Kyle Jarvis is with the Canadian Coast Guard.
14: Now it's a large crack up the side of the hull.
13: A salvage company will dismantle the vessel and truck the parts out to be recycled. In nearby Lark Harbor, restaurant owner Nadia Childs worries about the state of Route 450.
15: The roads were already in pretty desperate condition prior to the Baltic grounding. And since the grounding, with a number, like way more cars and vehicle traffic, large trucks being used for the salvage operation, it just feels like they've completely deteriorated even more.
13: The company is committed to restoring the site, but has not mentioned road repairs. Colleen Connors, CBC News, Cedar Cove.
2: The MHA for Placentia St. Mary's wants the provincial government to do more to address the high cost of groceries. Sherry Gambin-Walsh says in the House of Assembly tomorrow, she'll be officially asking the government to develop a comprehensive food affordability plan. The Liberal MHA says provinces across the country are looking at measures to improve grocery affordability, and she'd like to see this province do the same, especially as people in rural areas face even higher grocery prices. In the House of Assembly yesterday, Gambin Walsh gave the notice that she'll be bringing this resolution forward for debate.
16: And be it further resolved that the plan include an examination of measures to improve competition in the grocery sector, particularly in rural and underserved communities. And be it further resolved that the plan include a review of options to reduce the tax burden on food and non-alcoholic beverages and report publicly on those options to the House of Assembly.
2: And this will be debated in the House of Assembly tomorrow. And that's your CBC News for this hour. For more news anytime, just go to our website, cbc.ca/NL. But of course, first, don't do that yet. Stick around. Your morning show starts next. I'm Sarah Blackmore.

Good morning. You are listening to Newfoundland Morning on CBC Radio 1. It is Tuesday, June 2nd. I'm Bernice Hillier. Coming up on the show today, remembering those who have been lost to the sea. We're going to hear about a memorial service happening today in Trout River. And have you been stuck in a construction zone lately and wondered, why don't they do this at night when there are fewer cars on the road? The Minister of Transportation will join us this morning to talk about that and other things related to travel delays. As well on the show today, ticking all the boxes, the Menopause Foundation wants women to fill out a survey about menopause care in this province. They're looking to make the case for better care for women going through menopause. And advocates in Clarenville say class sizes at Riverside Elementary mean some kids won't get their needs met in school. We're going to talk with one of them about their concerns. We'll have Ottawa Report for you, as we do every Tuesday morning. And the European Union is reviewing its ban on the import of seal products. We're going to ask a wildlife biologist in this province of what that might mean for harvesters here.

Well, let's take a look at your weather forecast for today, and it's looking pretty good, and the temperatures are edging closer to what we would like to see, no doubt, this time of year. Central and northeastern Newfoundland, a mix of sun and cloud today for the entire region, highs of 10 to 12 degrees, 5 along parts of the coast. There is a wind chill mentioned this morning, though, for areas from the Bay of Exploits to White Bay and for Grand Falls, Windsor, and Buchans. And in those same areas, there is a chance of showers late this afternoon. So a pretty good day in store, but there is that chance of showers for some areas of central Newfoundland. For the West Coast and the Northern Peninsula today, a mix of sun and cloud, highs of 8 to 10 degrees, 13 for Deer Lake and the Humber Valley. And there is a chance of showers this afternoon for much of the West Coast from Gros Morne to Bay St. George and for Burgio Ramia. So that's the situation in the Western region. And for Southern Labrador, the forecast there is calling for a mix of sun and cloud today with a high of 8 degrees. And that is your weather forecast.

0: Let's take a look at travel information now. We've got Marine Atlantic ferries operating on their regular schedules today. Looks like the Kayak W is in service today, but they are warning because of a gale warning for Wednesday. Service interruption is possible for Wednesday on the Strait of Belle Isle. We have an update on the Lapoille ferry. That ferry is in service and on schedule. And it looks like the Fogo Island Change Islands ferry service is operating on schedule as well. A couple of other notes to pass along. In Cornerbrook today, there's going to be a road closure effect Premier Drive from Fudges Road to St. Mark's Avenue. That's starting at 9 o'clock this morning. There's a water outage associated with that as well for that section of Premier Drive, as well as number 4 St. Mark's Avenue. So that's today starting at 9. Premier Drive, maybe one to avoid. In Gander, cleanup week has officially ended, and so they say that crews are no longer collecting curbside cleanup materials, so people are asked to take those items back from the curb. If you have them out still, there are additional waste transfer station dates that have been scheduled for June 13th and July 11th. And they say work is also ongoing to expand automated services at the transfer station to provide more accessible disposal options. So that's from the town of Gander. If you missed cleanup week or if things weren't picked up, they're telling you that there is a transfer station date coming up on the 13th of this month. There's a note from Lewisport, the town of Lewisport, saying that there will be some low water pressure or no water pressure at times starting at 7 p.m. on Wednesday. So that's tomorrow evening. Residents and businesses may experience low to no water pressure due to ongoing upgrades at the water tank. The interruption will continue until all the necessary repairs are completed. So if you notice a change in water pressure in Lewisport tomorrow evening and in the days to come, that's what's happening there. Well, let us know if you've got some information about travel that you think could be helpful or anything else in terms of information about things that are happening in communities across our region. You can let us know by emailing newfoundlandmorning@cbc.ca. You can also get in touch by calling us 709-637-1188. A photographer from this province is this year's winner of Canada's largest and most prestigious award for photography. Karen Stenterford is a professor at Mount Allison University. She worked in Western Newfoundland last winter. Recently, she won the Scotiabank Photography Award. The prize comes with $50,000, a solo primary exhibition at the Image Centre in Toronto, and a published book of her work. Weekend AM's Melissa Tobin spoke with Karen Stenterford last week.
1: So what does a big prize like this mean?
2: Well, first it meant a big surprise and a lot of excitement. But, you know, as it's sinking in, it means so much to be the recipient of a peer-nominated, peer-reviewed award of a national caliber. The Scotiabank Photography Award is, you know, it's this nationally recognized award for photography specifically. So it's pretty exciting and it's such an honor to receive the award.
1: Yes, and you've been, you know, a photographer for long before you probably thought about it as a career. So take us back to that first time you remember having a camera in your hand.
2: Sure. My dad, like growing up, my dad always had a camera with him. So I've kind of like grew up with photography and, you know, I would borrow his camera sometimes. He'd show me how to use it. But I remember being, you know, maybe in elementary school using a Polaroid camera. And then it was in grade 9 or grade 10 that my dad gave me a Pentax ME Super for my birthday. And since then, I never really put a camera down. And I still have that camera. It still works beautifully. So a little shout out for Pentax.
1: Now, you do photography of all kinds, digital, but one of the ones you recognize most for is the wet plate collodion process. So briefly explain what that is.
2: It's one of the first kinds of photography. It was invented in 1851. And most commonly with the wet plate collodion process, you have a piece of metal or a piece of glass that you coat in a binding agent, which is the collodion. And then you sensitize in silver nitrate and water, which for those people listening who have ever used film, silver is that active, light-sensitive ingredient in your film. So the wet plate component, while it's still wet, it's loaded into a camera to record information, just like a piece of film or a digital sensor. The shutter is opened on your camera and closed to record that information, but it has to stay wet. So you have to have a dark room on site. And if your plate dries during this process, you lose the image. So you head back to the dark room, unload your plate, and process it on site. So it's kind of like the original instant, you know, kind of equivalent to a Polaroid in the sense where you make a picture and you get to watch it come up. So just using chemicals on site and those two simple substrates or surfaces to coat and record the information.
1: What do you like about this process?
2: I think being an artist, being somebody who likes to work with their hands, I love how everything is very hands-on at every single stage, from mixing my own chemistry to working on site with that process, with the materials, and kind of having this role, active role at all the stages in making an image.
1: You travel with like your dark rooms and you have more than one. So describe just, you know, the several dark rooms that you can even put on a plane.
2: I have two that I travel with when I am flying. One is an ice fishing tent that I converted into a dark room, and that fits perfectly into a golf club hard case. So I often look like I'm going on vacation and going golfing when I'm traveling because I have this hard golf case. But that actually is holding my darkroom and tripod. And then the other one that I travel with regularly is, it's like a little Pelican suitcase, and it pops up and opens into a darkroom. So it's great to travel with because you just check it like a suitcase and everything I need is inside. And then when I'm on the road and driving, I also have another darkroom that I made specifically for the trunk of my vehicle. So because I work oftentimes in places that are windy and rocky and barren and very exposed to the elements, I can't always set up a tent. So I have these different alternatives that I use dependent on the weather.
1: And I know that you travel a lot and you're teaching this process to others. So give us a sense of where you've been lately.
2: So I just returned back from a residency in Iceland and Seyðisfjörður, East Iceland. And just before that was in Bornholm in Denmark. So kind of two trips combined. But in Iceland, I was working on this longer-term project as well as teaching a workshop in the wet plate collodion process.
1: Mm. And you also were in Bombay earlier this winter as well. Tell us a little bit about your work you did there.
2: So in Bombay, January, it was like living in a snow globe. it was pretty amazing to be there in the dead of winter and in a place that I can just imagine in the summer is quite active with so many people, was so quiet, but then also very active in terms of the weather. So a lot of my work, you know, I went there with a plan to kind of explore the coastline from North Point right up to Parsons Pond. But then when I got there, I realized that wasn't where I really needed to be spending my time. And it was, you know, the weather was, sometimes the roads weren't good or low visibility. So I ended up spending most of my time exploring just along the kind of, I think it was Clark's Road, just the road down by the aquarium and the coast. So I spent a lot of time just in a very short geographic kind of range. But I spent most days out walking and photographing. I made daily portraits of Shag Cliff, which is just across the East Arm. And so in terms of like photographing, I was photographing this cliff, but I was also joked with my mom, it was kind of like the daily weather report, because some days you couldn't see 5 feet in front of you, but I would still set up as if I was photographing the cliff that I could see. And then other days it was completely still and so clear. I spent time photographing, making portraits of sea ice that I collected from the the arm. And then also just further down Clark's Road, there was a formation of rocks that I spent a lot of time photographing. And when I arrived, they were completely clear. And then as I was working and time passed, they progressively got covered more and more in ice. So the landscape, although I was only there for 3 weeks, was changing immensely because of the time of year that I was there.
0: Karen Stanford is this year's winner of the Scotiabank Photography Award. She spoke with Weekend AM's Melissa Tobin. The prize comes with $50,000, a solo primary exhibition at the Image Centre in Toronto, and a published book of her work. To check out Stentiford's work, you can go to her website, stentiford.ca. She will also be an artist in residence at Union House Arts in Port Union from August 9th to the 30th. We had a note from NL Schools to say that school bus route number 13 will be delayed. This is for Deer Lake Schools. School bus number 13 delayed by 1 hour this morning. The first pickup will be at 8:40 a.m. Tennyson King was born in Hong Kong but grew up in Mississauga. He uses his music to reconnect with his Chinese roots. And this new song is adapted from a Chinese folktale. This is Tennyson King with Big Mountain High.

0: That is Tennyson King. We have the Business Digest for you now with Dan McGarvey.
1: Good morning. It's taken two long years to get here, but postal workers have voted overwhelmingly in favour of a new contract. The union representing 55,000 Canada Post employees says more than 85% of its members voted in favour of the agreement. That deal includes wage increases of 6.5% and 3% in the first 2 years. Canada Post CEO Doug Ettinger says the agreement provides stability and a path to restore confidence in the postal system. The FIFA World Cup's getting closer and it's expected to boost Canada's gross domestic product through tourism and hospitality spending, mostly in Toronto and Vancouver. That's according to a new report from BMO Economics that suggests the economic impact from hosting big sports events like the World Cup involve big numbers, but are really just a short-lived bump. The report says economic gains from the tournament could lift Canada's quarterly GDP about 0.1 percentage points annually, with the impact split between the second and third quarters. Sal Gualtieri, director and senior economist with BMO Capital Markets, says the event will have both Canadians and visitors spending money.
2: It stems from the influx of tourism to physically watch the games at the stadiums, and also an increase in just domestic spending as more people go to bars, restaurants to watch the games as well. We estimate that the impact on GDP on the influx of tourism and resident spending could be up to about $6 billion.
1: He says Canada's spending just over $1 billion to host the World Cup this summer. Meanwhile, police in Toronto have taken more than 16,000 counterfeit soccer jerseys, hats and flags off the streets ahead of the World Cup. They say it's the largest haul of its kind in Canadian history and worth more than $3.5 million. It included fake versions of big soccer brands like Puma, Nike and Adidas. Police are urging consumers to stick only to trusted sellers and stores. And finally.
3: So what's going on, James? They say you're finished.
4: What do you think?
3: I think you're just getting started.
1: A prototype speedboat featured in a James Bond movie that can dive underwater just sold at a special spy-themed auction for nearly $100,000 Canadian. The scuba craft SC3 was briefly featured in Q's lab in the 2015 Bond film Spectre. The auction also included movie props and posters alongside objects used during World War II. A German Enigma machine used by British codebreakers in the war went for nearly $500,000. Other items range from a 2008 print of the complete works of Ian Fleming to a collection of D-Day intelligence manuals. For CBC Radio, I'm Dan McGarvey.
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5: 2 degrees, 20 degrees, anything is possible at this time of year, and your garden has no choice but to deal with it. Coming up on the Tuesday edition of The Signal, we welcome all your gardening questions for all types of weather. Give us a call. Get your gardening advice. 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
0: Coming up in the next half hour, the mayor of Stephenville will tell us about hopes for Stephenville Airport now that it's been sold. We're going to hear from Mayor Bob Burns. That's coming up in the next half hour of our show. Coming up after 7 o'clock, we're going to be hearing from the mayor of Trout River, the deputy mayor, actually, of Trout River, about a memorial service that's being held this evening. The town of Trout River is holding the service, they say, to honor the souls we have lost to the sea from fishing. And that's happening at 7:30 this evening at the Upper Viewpoint by the Shoreline Deli. This evening, families are welcome to lay flowers if they wish. And you can get in touch with the town if you want more information. 451-5376. That memorial service coming up this evening. We'll hear more about it coming up after 7 o'clock here on our show. Here's an event that's planned for Sunday coming. It is a group of people who are opposed to aquaculture activities, particularly along the south coast of the island. So they're going to be having an event that will be taking place at Majestic Lawn in Cornerbrook from 2 to 4 on the 7th of the month. They're going to be actually providing some busing from the Burgio and Maidstone areas if you are interested in coming into Cornerbrook for that event. So that is coming up on Sunday here in Cornerbrook as part of Ocean Week, we are told. If you have a comment on anything you hear on Newfoundland Morning, we would welcome your call to our talkback line, 1-800-777-0990. You can also get in touch by emailing newfoundlandmorning@cbc.ca. We get a lot of emails at that location, and all of us at the Newfoundland Morning team have access to that email. So it's a good one to use no matter who's around and who might be off at any particular time. National and international news coming up
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8: This is World Report. Good morning, I'm Martina Fitzgerald. We begin in Ukraine, where Russia has launched one of its largest aerial assaults of the war. At least 10 people have been killed and dozens injured, including several children. The attacks targeted Kyiv along with Dnipro and several other eastern Ukrainian cities. Kyiv officials say Russia unleashed 73 missiles and over 600 drones. The bombings follow threats from Russian President Vladimir Putin. He promised retaliation for Ukrainian strikes on a dormitory in the Russian-held Luhansk region. Since a brief ceasefire expired in May, Russia has hit Ukraine's power supplies and infrastructure, while Ukraine has stepped up attacks on oil facilities inside Russia. Both sides deny targeting civilians. Despite an agreement between Israel and Hezbollah, there is fighting in southern Lebanon this morning. The deal would see a de-escalation, with Israel agreeing to stop its strikes on southern Beirut, and Hezbollah would stop firing on Israel. The CBC's Willie Lowry is following the latest developments from Jerusalem.
9: While the frenetic pace of attacks has slowed, the Israeli military and Hezbollah have continued to trade strikes, despite the U.S. brokering a partial ceasefire between the two. Lebanon's state-run national news agency saying that Israel hit several areas in the south, including in the town of Debin. Meanwhile, sirens sounded in northern Israel this morning from a suspected Hezbollah drone. The group says it's carried out attacks on Israeli tanks in the south. On Monday, after Israel threatened to hit Beirut, U.S. President Donald Trump stepped in, speaking by phone with both Israeli Prime Minister Benjamin Netanyahu and intermediaries for Hezbollah. On social media, Trump said, quote, "There will be no troops going to Beirut, and any troops that are on their way have already been turned back." The U.S. president went on to say that Hezbollah has also agreed to stop its attacks on Israel, Lebanon's embassy in Washington confirming the Iranian-backed militant group would refrain from carrying out further attacks. Joel Rayburn, a former U.S. diplomat, says Trump managed to spare Beirut while allowing Israel to continue its operations in southern Lebanon.
10: He's trying to give the Israelis enough room where they can take military action to defend themselves, but without necessarily going all the way to the heart of the Hezbollah problem, which is in southern Beirut.
9: Some in Israel are criticizing Netanyahu for yielding to Trump's demands. Far-right National Security Minister Itamar Ben-Gvir implored Netanyahu to say no to Trump. Willie Lowry, CBC News, Jerusalem.
8: The war in Iran will be front and center on Capitol Hill. U.S. Secretary of State Marco Rubio is facing lawmakers for the first time since the fighting started. He's expected to be questioned over stalled negotiations between Washington and Tehran. Iran has reportedly suspended peace talks with the U.S. President Donald Trump shrugged that off on Monday, telling American news outlet CNBC he doesn't care if they're over, honestly. Canadian e-commerce giant Shopify is coming under fire for its ties to Kenneth Law. The Toronto area man recently pleaded guilty to aiding 14 suicides in Ontario by mailing poison kits to the victims. Thomas Dagla brings us the details and the reaction.
11: One of the things I often think about is his laugh.
12: David Parfitt lost his 22-year-old son, Tom, to suicide 5 years ago. His is one of 93 deaths Kenneth Law has admitted responsibility for in an Ontario court.
11: He caused a devastation that is difficult to describe.
12: Law sold poison online with his websites hosted by Shopify. Crown prosecutors revealed the Canadian e-commerce giant transferred nearly $150,000 to Law over a 3.5-year period beginning in 2020. Proceeds from the sale of lethal products he coaxed vulnerable people around the world to buy. In Chicago, Jerry Cohn's brother Benji died in 2023.
13: Say if Kenneth Law got arrested maybe, you know, a month earlier, maybe Benji wouldn't have been able to buy anything.
12: Shopify previously told CBC News it terminated the seller's online stores once the company was notified of policy violations. University of Ottawa law professor Jennifer Quaid doubts Canadian laws could hold the tech giant criminally liable.
14: The way the law sits right now, an entity like Shopify can say, look, we didn't know about it. As soon as we found out about it, of course, we removed it.
12: As for Law, he remains in custody and faces prison time when he's sentenced later this year. Thomas Dagg, CBC News, Toronto.
8: Police are expected to give more details about a deadly shooting in Pelican Narrows, Saskatchewan. One person was killed, another was hurt. The gunman was arrested after an hours-long active shooter alert. Officers had been looking for a man in all black with his face covered. The Cree Nation community is a 5-hour drive north of Saskatoon. We're waiting to hear more about Ottawa's plan for artificial intelligence. CBC News exclusively obtained a draft of the federal government's AI strategy, which is expected to be released this week. It includes new laws to protect Canadians against the risks of AI. In Mexico, human rights groups are raising concerns about their government's use of AI. As the CBC's Jorge Barrera reports, there are fears the law is being used to persecute journalists and political activists.
15: It means that artificial intelligence can now be added to sort of the big tool set that is used to limit freedom of expression.
16: Jan Albert Hutson is Mexico representative for the Committee to Protect Journalists. He says a new artificial intelligence law adopted by the state of San Luis Potosi is a new threat in a country where journalism remains a dangerous occupation.
15: Purposely, in our opinion, vague. It can easily be used as a tool by repressive state governments, municipal governments.
16: A mother and daughter were arrested for creating, quote, simulated content that harmed the, quote, public reputation of an unidentified victim. The two were linked to a Facebook page called the San Huicho Times, which posts AI-manipulated memes critical of the San Luis Potosi government.
17: Es muy curioso la rapidez.
16: Luis Gonzalez Lozano is a San Luis Potosi lawyer. He said the state government rushed the AI law through with little input before it was adopted in mid-November. They created a crime to provide excessive protection for public officials, says Gonzalez. He is part of a group that submitted a complaint with Mexico's Human Rights Commission. They argued the law could be used to target everything from political memes to journalists using AI to protect sources. The commission filed a complaint against the law with Mexico's Supreme Court on constitutional grounds. The court could take a year to make a ruling. Jorge Barrera, CBC News, Mexico City.
8: Federal Trade Minister Dominic LeBlanc is in Washington for meetings with his American counterpart, Jamieson Greer. It's a one-day trip to discuss the Canada-U.S.-Mexico trade agreement. Greer signaled to Congress on Monday the U.S. will maintain tariffs on Canadian goods such as steel, aluminum, and automobiles. There is a push in Quebec to ban the sale of energy drinks to minors, the measure spurred by the tragic death of a teen 2 years ago, and would make it the first law of its kind in Canada. But not everyone is on board with the plan. Allison McCormick explains why.
18: I just have one first period, so I don't sleep through it. Alexi Tower gets a boost of caffeine from her energy drink each morning to keep her alert throughout the school day. The grade 12 student in Fredericton says the drinks are a popular choice.
19: Everyone in class drinks them. There's at least like 10 people in my class this morning drinking them.
18: But a movement in Quebec is aimed at curbing access to young people following the death of a 15-year-old. 2 years ago, Zachary Miron died after consuming a single energy drink with his prescribed ADHD medication. Last month, the Quebec Order of Pharmacists recommended stores remove energy drinks. President Jean-François Desgagnés says the evidence is clear.
20: ADHD drugs are stimulant. They can increase the heartbeat and the heart and the blood pressure. It's the same thing with the caffeine. And when those two things combine, it can be very harmful.
18: Family Prix quickly removed the drinks from all of its 455 pharmacies in Quebec and New Brunswick. Jean-Christophe Caron is the company's vice president of marketing.
21: We've seen in different provinces up to 24% of teenagers taking medication for ADHD, so that's a very high number.
18: The Canadian Beverage Association says energy drinks shouldn't be singled out when there are multiple caffeine sources available and more evidence-based discussion is needed. The New Brunswick College of Pharmacists says it supports the move. Doctors Nova Scotia has been championing a similar youth ban for more than a decade. Allison McCormick, CBC News, Fredericton.
8: 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I'm Martina Fitzgerald. 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
0: Good morning. You are listening to Newfoundland Morning across central and western Newfoundland in the Great Northern Peninsula area and in the Labrador Straits. I'm Bernice Hillier. Coming up in this half hour of the show, the mayor of Stephenville will tell us about his hopes for Stephenville Airport now that it has been sold, has a new owner. We're going to hear from Bob Burns in this half hour of the program. Right now, let's see what it's like across our region. In Burgio, it's 5 degrees at the moment. St. Anthony, cloudy and 3 degrees. In Cormac, it's +2. In Badger, it is -3 right now. Lassie, +1. And in Gander, it is mostly cloudy with the temperature at 0. Erica Price is on the line from the Gander Weather Office of Environment Canada. Good morning to you, Erica.
22: Good morning, Bernice. How are you doing this morning?
0: I'm doing just fine. Thank you. How are you doing?
22: I'm doing really good.
0: That's good. Tell us what it's going to be like today.
22: Yeah, of course. So things are going to be clearing out along the northeast coast this morning. There's still a little bit of cloud, but then it should just generally be about a mix of sun and cloud for most places today. We're going to see highs around 10 degrees today for most places, maybe some 12s, but it will be a little cooler along the coast.

0: June, but hopefully things will be warming up in the next couple of days. And then for the Labrador Straits, just about a mix of sun and cloud at the moment. It might be a little bit cloudier at the moment, but it will become a mix fairly soon. High around 8 degrees and still pretty light winds.
1: And when is this warm-up that you speak of going to happen?
0: Well, looking at the forecast, it seems like most places across the island tomorrow will see an increase to about mid-teens by tomorrow. So a lot of like 15s and 16s for tomorrow. And then as we head to Thursday, we've got some high teens, 20s and low 20s. So like central, I'm seeing some like 20s to 22s. South Coast might be able to stay a little bit cooler. And it's still a little cooler up in the Northern Peninsula and up towards the Labrador Strait. So
1: we'll take what we can get.
0: Yeah, pretty much.
1: All right, Erica, thank you so much for this. We'll talk to you soon.
0: Yeah, of course. You guys have a wonderful day.
1: Yes, you too. That is Erica Price, a meteorologist at the Gander Weather Office of Environment Canada. She can only tell us what truth is when it comes to the weather. She can't just make it up. I wish that she could. Let's talk about what's happening in terms of travel. The Kayak W is on schedule today, but we are being told that there are high winds in the forecast for Wednesday, so that could lead to a service interruption, is the way they've put it on their website, for Wednesday. So keep an eye out on the schedule for the Kayak W. Marine Atlantic ferries are operating on their regular schedule today. The La Poyle ferry is in service and on schedule. And it looks like the Francois Grey River ferry is out of service because it is a lay day for that vessel. On the northeast coast, the Fogo Island, Change Islands ferry service is operating on schedule. The St. Brendan's ferry operating on schedule as well. In the city of Corner Brook, Premier Drive will be closed to traffic from Fudges Road to St. Mark's Avenue starting at 9 o'clock this morning as some work is underway in that area of the city. There is a water outage associated with that as well. And for folks in Lewisport, people who are living there, or businesses as well, may experience some low to no water pressure starting on Wednesday evening at 7 p.m. because of upgrades that are happening at the water tank. And they say that that's going to continue until all the necessary repairs are done. So starting 7 o'clock tomorrow evening, your water pressure likely to be affected in the town of Lewisport. Let us know if you have some information about travel or anything pertaining to our communities. Of course, keep an eye out for travel delays. We're going to be talking about that in the next half hour with the Minister of Transportation in this province, but there's culvert installation happening through the Humber Valley. And I'm noticing as well, there's some guardrail replacement happening on the Trans-Canada Highway about a half a kilometer west of the Springdale turnoff. So that work is going to be going on all of this week. So obey the posted signage. Make sure everyone stays safe. That work happening right through this week, according to the Department of Transportation and Infrastructure. Let us know what you're seeing. Newfoundland Morning at cbc.ca is our email address, and that's the best way to get in touch with us if you have a note to pass along. Brian McHugh joins us this morning now. Good morning, Brian.
2: Hi, Bernice. You know, I was just thinking about one of the things that makes the jobs that we have here at Newfoundland Morning among the best in the country is the opportunity to meet so many great musicians. You know, we'll turn on the radio anywhere in the country these days, it seems, and we'll sort of think, well, I knew them, or I talked to them here in Corner Brook or Western Newfoundland or Central Newfoundland, or we actually had them in the studio. In fact, Bernice, very close to where you're sitting right now, I don't know where this came up in either my Facebook feed somewhere or on my phone or something, but this was a few years back. John Pike, who was living and making music in Steady Brook at the time, and Yvette Coleman, who now goes by the name Yvette Lorraine. They were both performing music here, and they're still going strong with their music careers. I know Yvette has taken a bit of a break, but John just put out a new album. He goes by the name Bridges, very familiar name to our listeners here. That's his stage name. It's called Music for Elephants. And he had a long lead up to the release of that album. He put a lot of Facebook posts out over the past year in the big run-up to that album.

0: 10 minutes before 7 o'clock now here on Newfoundland Morning. The mayor of Stephenville is hopeful the local airport will soar once again. That follows a tumultuous ownership by Ottawa businessman Carl Diamond. Diamond made big promises that never left the runway. Last month, a judge approved the sale of the Stephenville Airport to BTG Capital. Bob Burns is mayor of Stephenville. He spoke with Radio Canada reporter Patrick Butler.
1: Tell me about, I guess, the latest on the Stephenville Airport.
2: Last evening, we had a public meeting of council. Over the last little while, we have been back and forth with this company, BTG, out of Calgary, an investment company. And we've been back and forth with them as to a contract that we would sign with them for the back taxes and so on that we're owing to the town of Stephenville. So we finally made an agreement with them. It was passed by council last night at a public meeting, and it will be out there, I guess, today, everywhere, that the Stephenville Airport is now going to be reopened. Next week, BTG, I guess, will go to the court in St. John's, where the receivers were looking after the airport. It will be handed 100% over to BTG.
1: Okay.
2: So from there, we've had a pretty good working relationship with them over the last 6 months. And, you know, they know this community is behind them 100%. We want this airport open again. And they came down here probably about 5 months ago. They walked out onto the runway and saw what was there and couldn't believe their eyes, what was here, what was left here. So,
1: meaning, couldn't believe what?
2: You have a runway that's 2 miles long, 200 feet wide, can handle anything that flies in the world today. So, and the only thing that this place needed was somebody to operate it that had a bit of money.
1: Yeah.
2: And, you know, they realized the potential here. And I guess with what's happening in Canada right now with the National Defense Strategy, you know, they realize that there's a lot of potential here. It's right next to a port, a deep water port, which the Canadian military is looking at as well. Mm. Plus the airport, which has a good relationship with Goose Bay and Gander. So, I mean, you know, it's a no-brainer for somebody who actually has money to come in here and operate this airport.
1: Yeah.
2: So there's been a lot of speculation over the last few months. People are wondering what's going on with it and so on. And we've weathered the storm. We've gotten through it. And this company, BTG, is a good, reputable group that we feel we can work with. And this airport will be up and running in the near future.
1: So the agreement that you finalized or that you are finalizing, does it essentially write off the back taxes?
2: It writes off some of it, but there will be a big cash settlement coming to the town once the deal is ratified by the courts in St. John's, and they'll be paying a good sum to the town in the near future, you know, over the years. I can't get into specifics because, again, I'm signing the contract today.
1: Yeah.
2: The contract goes back to Calgary, and from there they will be you know, ratifying it with their company. And sometime in the next week or two, I anticipate they will be down here and there will be a good public announcement regarding this.
1: Just because this would be public, I mean, when the airport changed ownership, how much taxes were owing at that point?
2: There was a substantial amount of money that was owing by Carl Diamond, actually. And, you know, I know when we took over as a council, he reached out to me as the mayor, wanting to know if we would make some sort of arrangement with him. I told him, we're not even talking to him.
1: Yeah.
2: You know, from day one, I knew this was a scam and a con, and I had no time for what was happening to this airport.
1: Yeah. So you mentioned earlier, you said, you know, someone coming into the airport that actually has money. You sound hopeful when it comes to BTG.
2: Well, I mean, I served 3 years down there as chair of the board of the Airport Corporation a number of years ago. And I've been involved with the airport over the number of years. So, you know, we investigated this company. Some of the pundits in the area who, you know, really dig into what's happening with these businesses out there. They've checked these guys out, and they have access to money. It's a big investment company. And, you know, when they get down here, we told them previous airport managers and so on are available to work with them. They've apparently hired a young fellow from here who has a military background, who's been in aviation for the last number of years. So, you know, they're doing their due diligence. Mm. They know that the town is behind them 100%. And, yeah, in terms of optimism, very optimistic.
1: Yeah.
2: I know what that airport needed, and these guys have it.
1: Right.
2: So the big thing that was always needed here was money.
0: That is Bob Burns. He is the mayor of Stephenville. He was speaking with CBC or Radio Canada's Patrick Butler. You can comment on what you've just heard from Bob Burns. So certainly sounding more hopeful maybe than some of the conversations we've had in recent weeks and months and even years about Stephenville Airport. Give us a call on our talkback line and let us know your thoughts on what you've just heard from Mayor Bob Burns. The number for our talkback line is 1-800-777-0990. Canada's long-awaited national artificial intelligence strategy is expected to be released this week. In the meantime, CBC News has obtained a draft copy of the federal plan. The document is titled AI for All. It says the decisions Canada makes today about how we build, govern, and adopt AI will fundamentally shape our collective future. CBC parliamentary reporter Kate McKenna spoke with CBC's David Cochrane.
3: It's 50 pages. It's quite comprehensive. It includes six pillars ranging from economic growth to online safety. It does include a handful of goals to obtain by 2031, so 5 years from now, including providing Canadians with access to free AI literacy training, including post-secondary students and teachers from kindergarten to grade 12, creating up to 90,000 new AI jobs and workplaces, massively increasing Canada's business adoption of AI, boosting GDP, building a world-leading supercomputer, using AI in healthcare and government law. Very ambitious goals in this document, including recruiting more talent from other countries. The document says that Canada is going to try and get foreign investment through diplomatic means to bring more business to Canada. But one thing that caught my eye, they're not backing down from their talk of sovereign compute and cloud, which is something that's already been identified as an irritant in the Canada-U.S. trade relationship. They're still talking about that investment, having sovereign Canadian data as well that doesn't rely on web giants like Google, for instance, or Amazon. And we'll wait and see what those large companies' reaction is to that. I mean, one of the elements in this is that they're proposing that AI-generated content needs to be watermarked. Well, are the companies going to get on board with that? So we are expecting lots of lofty goals. It'll be interesting to see how they plan to implement some of these things. Safety is a pillar. It's actually the first pillar in the draft document that we received. And a big piece of that is that they're going to introduce new consumer privacy legislation. But it doesn't say what the things will be in that legislation, right? It just says we're going to work on it. They're also going to modernize privacy and online safety laws. We know that they are considering, because Mark Miller, the Heritage Minister, has said publicly that they're considering age restrictions for social media and AI chatbots. I mentioned the watermarking on AI content, but you know, they're also looking at potentially adopting privacy regulations that exist in Europe, right to be deleted sort of thing. So these are all things, but we noted in our web story, my colleague Ben Stephen and I, that not a lot of details in the nitty-gritty of how they're going to do this. We know that the Trudeau government struggled to pass legislation to modernize the privacy laws, for instance. So, and it is worth mentioning, this is just a draft. It could change before it is released. Right. But we also don't have a date for that release yet. We know the Prime Minister said last week that it will be this week. That hasn't been confirmed.
0: That was CBC parliamentary reporter Kate McKenna speaking with CBC's David Cochrane. The document that CBC News obtained is not the final version of the national AI strategy and could still be revised. A reminder that Deer Lake bus number 13 will be delayed by 1 hour this morning. The first pickup will be at 8:40 a.m. Coming up in the next half hour, when the little boats go out to sea, we'll hear about a special event in Trout River today to honor the memory of fishermen lost to the sea. And we'll talk to the Minister of Transportation and Infrastructure about what's happening with delays in travel because of construction on roads in this province, in particular through the Humber Valley in recent days. We're going to hear from Barry Petten in the next half hour about what is going on and what can be done about it. The news is next.
4: This is CBC News for Newfoundland and Labrador. I'm Sarah Blackmore. Good morning. The provincial government says it's got more proof that its natural gas dreams will come true. An assessment of the size of its reserves shows the volume of natural gas in the Jeanne d'Arc Basin is equal to more than 745,000 Empire State Buildings. Now, as the CBC's Leila Beaudoin reports, the province is hoping companies will start drilling.
5: Based on volume and what we have to offer, I think there are multiple companies out there that would be very interested in coming here to work.
6: Energy Minister Lloyd Peretz's new seismic report showed there's a lot of natural gas in the offshore reserves. Seismic research shows three hotspots that have scientists excited. Craig Martin is a deputy minister of energy and mines. He says the untapped natural gas would make big money.
7: Based on European prices from last Friday, in the ground, that's essentially $400 billion sitting in the ground to be developed.
6: But there's still no commitment to working those plays and making those natural gas dreams a reality as climate concerns grow. No doubt those reserves offshore will be a part of the conversation as Energy Week gets started this morning. Leila Beaudoin, CBC News, St. John's.
4: Opposition leader John Hogan is questioning the provincial government's decision to drop the lawsuit over federal equalization program. The previous Liberal government filed the lawsuit against Ottawa in 2024, trying to push for a change in the program's formula. At the time, they argued the province was being cut out of potential billions of dollars in the long term. In the House of Assembly yesterday, Hogan asked Premier Tony Wakeham why he's giving up on the issue. Here's Wakeham's reply.
8: There is nothing equal about the equalization program. We all recognize that. But this has been ongoing for a number of years. The former Liberal government decided to go to court. We've turned around and had our legal opinions review the file. They recommended that we not proceed with the court action, and so we have canceled that action.
4: Hogan says there are currently talks nationally about opening up the Constitution to change the equalization formula, and that this lawsuit would have helped as leverage to get better payments for Newfoundland and Labrador. In a statement yesterday, the Premier's office said the province is trying to foster a constructive relationship with the federal government. This province is set to receive $182 million in equalization payments this year and got over $113 million last year. While oil prices have dipped a little recently, they're still high and have been for months now. And among those feeling the pinch of those prices are churches. As the CBC's Laura Howells reports, fluctuating prices are eating up budgets and leaving few options.
9: In a large old building like Gower Street United Church, heating the space takes a lot of oil and a lot of money. Board Chair Jonathan Stevenson says oil is 40% over budget this year.
10: A world event happens that you have no control over. Suddenly you find yourself dipping into the fund that maybe you used to, say, fund a second minister or have a camp during the summer for the youth.
9: At St. Teresa's Parish, Pastor Ciro Perez says they spent at least $7,000 more than the same time last year.
11: This is very hard, you know, because we have just to encourage people to give more money, to cut another expenses.
9: The Anglican Cathedral of St. John the Baptist is switching to electric heating this summer. The cost, about $1 million. But with an aging system, they didn't have much of a choice. And the very Reverend Roger Whalen says there's not much help.
12: I feel like we missed the boat on a lot of the greening initiatives and rebates.
9: While the provincial government offers rebates to homeowners, the program that churches could have used is no longer accepting applications. Laura Howell, CBC News, St. John's.
4: And finally, the town of Placentia is concerned about a potential Marine Atlantic labor dispute. More than 700 workers with Marine Atlantic are represented by Unifor, and their contract expired at the end of December. As it stands, conciliation between Marine Atlantic and the union will also expire on June 8th. In a news release, Placentia Mayor Jamie Neville says he has serious concerns and is calling for a resolution to protect this province's economy, tourism, and supply chains. He says he's worried that the ferry service might get scaled back at the same time demand is at its peak. Neville says, though, he remains hopeful that a negotiated agreement can be reached before such impacts become reality. That is your CBC News for this hour. Don't go anywhere, though. Your morning show is still going. For Newfoundland and Labrador on Radio 1, I'm Sarah Blackmore.
0: Good morning. You are listening to the Tuesday edition of Newfoundland Morning here on CBC Radio 1. I'm Bernice Hillier. Coming up in this half hour, remembering those who have been lost to the sea. We're going to hear about a memorial service today in Trout River. We'll be joined by the deputy mayor to talk about that. And have you been stuck in a construction zone recently? Many people through the Humber Valley have been, for sure. The Minister of Transportation is going to join us to talk about what's happening with road construction. And many people have been speculating, wouldn't it be better to do this at night instead of during the day when there's so many people on the road? We're going to ask the Minister of Transportation about that. Right now, let's take a look at your weather forecast, and we'll start in Red Bay this time around, Red Bay to Lanseclair in southern Labrador. A mix of sun and cloud in your forecast with a high of 10 degrees. For the northern peninsula and all of western Newfoundland, a mix of sun and cloud with highs of 8 to 10 degrees, except 13 for Deer Lake and the Humber Valley. And there is a chance of showers this afternoon for much of the west coast from Grosmorne to Bay St. George, as well as for Burgio, Ramia. Central and northeastern Newfoundland, a mix of sun and cloud today for all of you as well. Highs of 10 to 12 degrees, 5 out along parts of the northeast coast. A wind chill of minus 7 this morning for areas such as Bay of Exploits, White Bay, Grand Falls, Windsor, and the Buchans area. And in those four forecast areas, there is also a chance of showers late in the afternoon. And that is a look at your weather forecast.

0: The Francois Gray River Ferry is out of service today for a lay day. Other than that, it looks like all of the ferries are in operation today, including Marine Atlantic and the intra-provincial ferries. There is a gale warning in effect, we are told, for tomorrow. So service interruption is possible, is the way they have it worded on the 511NL website. For tomorrow, service interruption possible for the Kayak W. That's a gale warning for the Strait of Belle Isle for tomorrow. There's going to be a water outage and road closure today starting at 9 o'clock in the city of Cornerbrook, affecting Premier Drive between Fudges Road and St. Mark's Avenue. So that stretch of Premier Drive will be closed to traffic unless you live in that area. And there will be a water outage associated with that as well. Folks in the town of Lewisport are being told that starting tomorrow evening, Wednesday evening, they may experience some low or no water pressure because of ongoing upgrades at the water tank. They say that interruption will continue until the necessary repairs are completed. So that's starting tomorrow evening, a notice of low water pressure in the town of Lewisport. And there's some road construction happening in various parts of our listening area right now. There's some guardrail replacement going on the Trans-Canada Highway just west of the Springdale turnoff. That's happening all this week, we are told. So just be aware that that construction work is happening and use caution as you're traveling through that area. Through the Humber Valley, culvert installations are taking place through the area between Deer Lake and Steady Brook. So just be aware that you may be slowed down by that construction, or you may have to stop entirely at times. There will be some lane closures at times. The word from the Department of Transportation and Infrastructure most recently is that most of those delays will be under 15 minutes in duration, but there are some areas where the closures could be up to 1 hour. That is the latest we have heard. Deer Lake bus number 13 for schools in Deer Lake is delayed by 1 hour this morning. The first pickup will be at 8:40 a.m. Let us know if you've got some information about travel or maybe what that morning commute is like for you between Deer Lake and Cornerbrook today. You can let us know. You can give us a call, 709-637-1188. People in one Western Newfoundland town will gather today to remember loved ones. Trout River is holding a memorial service for those lost to the sea. Marcia Crocker is Deputy Mayor of Trout River, and she joins me on the line this morning. Good morning to you, Deputy Mayor Crocker.
1: Good morning.
0: Tell us what will be happening today at this memorial service.
1: Well, today we are going to be gathering at our monument here on the waterfront in Trout River to remember those that we've lost to the sea over the years. But we've also expanded today's ceremony to remember anyone that we've lost tragically. We started out with a memorial to those we've lost to the sea. And we had a lot of family members of those that we've lost to other tragedies here in town who reached out and asked if their family members could be included in the ceremony today. So our list has grown to, unfortunately, around 30, maybe 31 or 32 people.
0: So where did the idea come from to do this? Is this something you've done in the past?
1: No, it's not something that we've normally done. Usually services like this are held at the church here in town, usually around special occasions. They'll do memorial services. This one actually came up. I was at a local grocery store picking up raisins to make pork raisin buns for my son. And we were chatting about the weather. It was windy that day and the lobster fishery, which is on the go right now. And a lady came in and she said, on June 2nd, it'll be 50 years since my brother passed away, lobster fishing. And that struck up a conversation. And she said it would be really nice if there was a memorial or something held in his honor this year. His name was Gary Snook. And he was lost to an accident during a lobster fishery. And from there, the idea sparked. I brought it back to our town council. Everybody was really supportive. And from there, it's just taken off.
0: Deputy Mayor Crocker, how would you describe the impact these tragedies have had on your small town?
1: Everybody knows everybody, so everybody feels it. When something like this happens in our town, everybody pulls together, everybody surrounds the family. Everybody is pretty well one big family when it comes to tragedies, and we all feel the loss. We all suffer the loss. We all mourn the loss together, and we all come together to remember. Today will be about remembering and reflecting on the lives of those we've lost, the lives they touched, the things they did while they were with us, whether they were with us for a long time or a short time. Some of the people we lost were quite young. And today will be about speaking their names and keeping their memory alive and hopefully spark stories as we're there about the lives of those that we lost. Not about how we lost them, but about the people they were and how they lived when they were with us.
0: You said that you've expanded sort of the context for this service now to not only include those who've been lost to the sea. What kind of toll has the sea taken on your community over the years with fishing-related tragedies?
1: We have I think 9. I'm not sure the exact number, but I believe there's been 9 we've lost over the year. One year in particular rings strong for me. It was the year 2000, the year my first son was born. We lost 3 fishermen that season in 2 separate accidents involved in the lobster fishery. So when we think about loss to the sea, we've suffered, I think, more than our fair share over the years. I believe Gary, if he wasn't the first, was probably one of the very first that we lost. And thankfully, since then, as the saying goes, knock wood, we've been very fortunate. I've seen a huge uptake in the years since 2000 of the use of PFDs in our fishermen. Prior to that, it wasn't uncommon to see them going with nothing. Now it's very uncommon to see anybody going without a PFD or a life jacket on. So I think the realities have set in that they do work. We do need them. And with the ever-changing seasons that we're having with so much more wind, it's very much more a necessity that people do realize that you need to wear your PFD and that water is the most powerful force on earth and we need to respect it.
0: Deputy Mayor Crocker, I was actually reading about that tragedy in the year 2000 yesterday on our CBC website, a story about the two brothers, Alfred Han and Trent Han, and also Garfield Snook, as you mentioned. Trout River's own Roy Payne wrote the song Little Boats of Newfoundland. I'm wondering, is that a special song to the people of Trout River? Because he's from there, of course.
1: Of course it is, very, very, very much so. The words that he wrote were touched the hearts of every Newfoundlander, but I think most especially every person from Trout River, when we hear those words, they bring a special feeling alive within us all when we hear it, a sense of pride, but also ignites the sense of loss for those that we sent out to sea that never returned.
0: What do you want people to know about tonight's event? Is everyone welcome to attend?
1: Most definitely. Anybody who would like to come out this evening, for any family members who are listening, if you want to speak about those that we've lost, any friends that would like to speak, anybody is welcome to come. Visitors to the town, if they'd like to come in and share with us and help us remember. I think by keeping people's memories alive and speaking about them and what has happened to them, no matter how we lost them, that it keeps their memory alive. And if a story we share touches somebody else in a special way, then we're happy to have them there and to remember anybody that they might have lost, whether they live here, whether they're visiting. Anybody is welcome to join us and share a memory, a thought, a name even of somebody that they've lost in a tragic situation.
0: Deputy Mayor Crocker, thank you so much for your time today.
1: You're very welcome and thank you for having me.
0: That is Marcia Crocker, Deputy Mayor of Trout River.

way back when I was just a little boy, about little boats of Newfoundland that sometimes made me cry. She told me of the hardships, and the dangers of the seas that will remain until the day I die.

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Then as the teardrops filled my eyes, she'd hold my tiny hand and say, son, the proudest thing on earth are those little boys.

0: Trout River's own Roy Payne. People driving between Deer Lake and Corner Brook will encounter delays just about every day until the end of July. Work crews are installing culverts along that stretch of the Trans-Canada Highway. Last Friday, some drivers were stopped for extended periods of time, and it took more than an hour and a half for some of them to make what is usually a half-hour drive. Many were questioning whether there's a better way. Barry Petten is the province's Minister of Transportation and Infrastructure. He joins us on the line this morning. Good morning, Minister Petten.
1: Good morning. How are you?
0: I'm fine, thank you. How are you doing?
1: I'm good, thanks.
0: What can you tell us about why this road construction had people delayed for so long, especially last Friday in particular?
1: I think it's sometimes it happens with the projects. When they start, I mean, I think there's a little bit of an adjustment got to happen. They're replacing culverts, which is complicated because you've got to dig away half a road, and there's only one way to divert the traffic. You got down to one lane, and we've had some discussions with the contractor who've been very obliging, actually. And I think what they were doing, they were letting the same number of vehicles through each way, trying to be, supposed to be fair. So, you know, for every 10 on one side, 10 went the other way. And I guess there was more traffic coming one way than the other. They're looking at now and making some adjustments on Friday when traffic is up and high and that. But, unfortunately, this comes sometimes with progress, comes with these inconveniences. And we're working through it, but I don't think it's anything new. It just happens. I find every project, and we find within the department, every time we start a new paving project or road upgrade, what have you, and culverts in this case, there's them little periods of time that the inconvenience there, people are inconvenienced. And the highway is a major inconvenience, obviously. And we're working through it, and I think we've made some adjustments, and the contractor's been back and forth with our staff, and hopefully we'll see some improvements this coming week. But I think it's basically a work in progress, and they'll adjust it as need be, and as traffic volume dictates. So it's a challenge, but they're willing to try to accommodate everybody.
0: What kind of requirement do work crews have to keep traffic moving?
1: Well, that's part of the project when they're getting, traffic control is something that worked out with officials and when they're awarded tenders, that's part of the pre-work they meet and planning with our staff and expectations. But, it's basically, obviously, you're trying to keep traffic moving in both directions. We don't want big delays. And I know there was the reports of major delays last week, and that wasn't, no one wanted to see that happen. I know I didn't. And our staff didn't, and nor did the contractor. So, I think it's reasonable that everyone expects there's going to be delays. I don't know if we don't really have a real set, number, we'll say, or time, but I think it's considered to be what you would expect to be reasonable. Expect some delays, and we'll you put that out in advance, expect delays, but I think some of these delays were a bit over the end of the norm, and we all acknowledge that, and we're going to try to improve upon it.
0: Why doesn't construction like this happen at night?
1: Back in 2018, actually, there was a pilot done by the department back in the previous administration, and it was, there was concerns at the time. There was a lot of questions at the time, why don't you do night construction? I remember I was a critic back in the day, actually, in the opposition, and I saw a lot of people ask me that question. I probably even asked it myself, just curious. But when they done it, it was a smart move to go and do a pilot project, but when they done it, there was many challenges. Safety is a big issue. You don't have the same visuals in the nighttime with this equipment. Whatever, your costs were high. Lighting was an issue. So if you went and done a project, you couldn't just have persons out there, guarding traffic. You had to do a detour because at nighttime wasn't safe for flag persons.
0: Right.
1: And that drives, and costs went up. And of course, our challenge in road projects is cost. So there was a variation, but safety obviously is our number one issue every time. But we had major concerns to safety, and lighting was not adequate, we felt, to do the job. And then you've got to put lighting on all the highways you're doing work on, and that comes in with a high cost. So it was safety and cost were the main two, and I think once safety becomes an issue, I think everything else is secondary, actually, because safety got to be number one.
0: I guess it would be challenging, perhaps, to get workers as well.
1: Yeah, that was another factor in the report, actually, I've read the report a couple times, actually. Yeah, human resource was a big problem because they had to work longer hours. Some staff don't want to work at night, so fair enough. And there's a demand now for heavy equipment operators, construction workers, they're in high demand throughout. We challenge in our own department to get operators for our heavy equipment. So it's, you know, it's a real challenge. And so that was a big issue too. Human resources was a major factor, yeah.
0: Why does this work need to be done right now, this culvert installation through the Humber Valley, for example?
1: Well, these culverts, I mean, there's culverts underneath our highways right throughout the province. People don't realize, they don't know they're there most times. They're huge, they're hugely important, no different than a bridge. And when we inspect them and we see they're weakening or what have you, the last thing we want to see is a culvert collapse. We've seen that happen over the time, you know, different areas over years. That can be fatal. So it's very important, it's very serious. And when we see that they need to replace, we'll replace them. And a lot of times this is done in advance of paving. In this case, we've done some paving as well. But you can't put pavement over actually, you know, you got to look after what's underneath the road before you can put anything on top of it. But culverts are every bit as important as bridges. And bridges we take quite serious as well. And then when we get those under control, then we put some, everyone likes to see nice pavement, but you got to make sure you're, what's underneath the pavement is also solid as well.
0: Is major work like that happening in any other part of the Trans-Canada Highway in this province this summer?
1: We're doing the sections of paving as a regular occurrence on the highway. We're going to probably start our twinning project in Bishop Falls later this summer too. That's in the works too. So that'll be subgrade work, and it'll probably be off to the, you know, so off the main drag. I'm sure I haven't really seen the plan how much it's going to delay traffic. So there will be, you know, there's lots of work on the go. I mean, really, we're pushing out nearly, you know, when it'll be closer to probably $300 million. Now it's $250, but it probably could be much higher than that, and you got carryover. So it'll be a busy construction season. So, you know, people can expect delays throughout. But with all these delays comes good roads to drive over, which everyone appreciates that. So short-term pain for long-term gain, I like to say. And I'll tell everyone who's listening, I'm not a fan of being in traffic lines myself. But I you know, it comes with territory, and we have to accept that in order to get what we all want, which is a nice road to drive over.
0: Is it acceptable for people to take an hour and a half to 2 hours to get from Corner Brook to Deer Lake?
1: Absolutely not. That's why we quickly said that's not acceptable. And as a matter of fact, I spoke to Minister Guzny, who represents the Deer Lake area, and he was inundated with calls, and rightfully so. So that wasn't acceptable. We didn't think that was acceptable, nor did the contractor. So these are issues we're working on, and we're addressing, and hopefully we'll find improvements to do that. But no, absolutely not. There's some level of acceptance, but we don't want I would not want to be in a lot for an hour and a half, and I'm sure, you know, we need to do better than that, and we'll find a way around it, hopefully.
0: Minister Petten, certainly the reports that I'm hearing yesterday and not yet today, but yesterday, was that things had improved dramatically from Friday for sure. So that's certainly good news. Thank you very much for your time this morning.
1: No, thank you for having me. Appreciate it.
0: That is Minister Barry Petten. He is the province's Minister of Transportation and Infrastructure. If you have some thoughts on what's been happening with travel anywhere in our province as a result of road construction, give us a call on our talkback line, 1-800-777-0990.

Coming up in the next half hour, the Menopause Foundation wants women to fill out a survey about menopause care in this province. The news is coming up next.

0: a water outage, just one house actually on St. Mark's Avenue. That's number 4, which may indeed be a business and not a house. Premier Drive house number 68 to 80. The water will be off today starting at 9 o'clock, and Premier Drive will be closed to traffic. So that'll affect more of us for sure. From Fudges Road to St. Mark's Avenue, Premier Drive closed today starting at 9 o'clock. In the town of Lewisport, starting tomorrow evening, people and businesses may experience low or no water pressure due to some upgrades that are happening at the water tank there. The interruption will continue, they say, until the necessary repairs are completed. So that is for the town of Lewisport. And if you're traveling on the Trans-Canada Highway just west of the Springdale Junction, there's some guardrail being replaced there. So expect some slowdowns, or just to be able to slow down to construction speed zone. Be aware of that and drive with care and caution through that area. Of course, we were talking in the last half hour about the culvert installations that are taking place through the Humber Valley, definitely slowing people down. But the minister said in the last half hour that they've made some adjustments, and he seems confident that there won't be the long delays that people experienced late last week. In Deer Lake this morning, bus number 13 for school kids in Deer Lake will be delayed by 1 hour this morning. The first pickup won't be until 8:40 a.m. And in the town of Gander, we had a note that the cleanup week has officially ended there. So if you have some things still out to the curb, they're asking you to take it in. There will be waste transfer station dates scheduled for June 13th and July 11th. So that's an opportunity for you to drop off those items at the transfer station in Gander. Let us know if you have information about travel or anything related to your communities that would be helpful for other people to know about. The number to call is 709-637-1188. An organization that wants improved health care for women in this province is looking for your help. The Menopause Foundation has launched a survey. It's circulating it online. It asks about the experiences of people going through menopause. Kathy Hoyles is one of the co-founders of the Menopause Foundation of Newfoundland and Labrador. She joins us on the line this morning. Good morning, Kathy.
1: Good morning, Bernice. It's really nice to be back here with you again.
0: Yes. Well, last time you were in studio with us, we're glad to have you joining us by phone this morning. Why do we need a province-wide survey on menopause?
1: Yeah, it's a good question. So in the last year, the Menopause Foundation in Newfoundland and Labrador has heard daily stories from women. So we have a lot of anecdotal information, the stories of women, and they've been really powerful. But if we're going to move to impact policy for better healthcare in this province, we need data and we need evidence. So it's not enough to have the stories. Now we need the numbers. So this is the first ever experience of care survey that's province-wide, that's targeting anyone who has gone through perimenopause, menopause, or postmenopause, that looks at how they've been supported and what care they believe they need to maintain their quality of life.
0: You're asking women and gender diverse individuals to take part in this survey. Give us sort of the broad strokes. What's a broad description that you would provide of what people are being asked in this survey?
1: Yeah. So we're asking, were they prepared? How was their experience with their health provider? You know, were they treated with accuracy? Did they feel supported through this transition? We're asking about their quality of life, their ability to stay in the workplace, and the impact on managing this burden of symptom in the workplace. We're also asking about care that they received that they now realize was related to their menopause transition, because we do want to get an understanding about avoidable costs in the healthcare system. We think they are significant. So we're asking some questions around those pieces.
0: Yeah, so that would be women getting tests or maybe even treatment for conditions that were not linked appropriately back to the fact that they're going through menopause.
1: Exactly.
0: What are some of the gaps and the barriers that we already know about, that you know exist in this province or maybe in this country?
1: Yeah, what we hear from women daily and what we're hoping to gather the data about, the gap certainly is in primary care. We know there's an accessibility issue in primary care, so that's the first gap. The second gap is accuracy. So even when they

0: have access, they're not accurately being assessed, treated, that we know that there's a need for a center of excellence in menopause care, the same way we're planning for a center of excellence in older adult care. And we're seeing some provinces in the country do this. British Columbia, Manitoba, Nova Scotia have all announced plans for a center of menopause care, a center of complex menopause care. And this really is a focused group that sets the pathways, looks at the evidence, generates the research, creates education for learners. And we know that other provinces are moving in that direction, and we certainly see that as a gap. We know there are a lot of women that are out in the private sector receiving medically necessary care, paying out of pocket for this. So we know that that's a gap. So, you know, you can get the care only if you can pay for it. So we know that's an issue as well.
1: How prepared do you believe women are in general for this stage in their lives?
0: What we're hearing from women, and we as the foundation are driven by the lived experience of women, is that they don't feel prepared at all because it is a taboo subject that hasn't been talked about in previous generations. This generation, Gen X women who are currently transitioning through menopause, have tremendous amount at stake. You know, their livelihoods are at stake, their ability to maintain their quality of life, they're caring for children, they may be caring for older parents, they're in the workplace, they're trying to stay there. They're telling us that they don't feel prepared at all. And we need to have this conversation with each other and create this community that has this conversation so that we are supported first and foremost ourselves. Because if we don't know what's happening to us, we can't expect anyone else to help us in a way that's appropriate. So, you know, women are saying they're not prepared, but they are getting prepared. So this conversation has rapidly escalated in the year that we've existed. And I'd like to think we've played a small part in putting our shoulders to that wheel and pushing that uphill. The conversation is now happening. And I believe the conversation is now happening inside the regulated health professions as well. And they're starting to look at their practices and what can they do to help. And so, you know, women are not prepared, but it's getting better. Health providers are not prepared, but I think that's getting better. We still have a long ways to go.
1: What's the biggest misconception you'd say that people have about menopause?
0: I think the biggest misconception is that it's a few hot flashes and then it's over. So that's not true. So we know that it can last, the perimenopause transition can be 10 years, and then symptoms postmenopause can maintain for 10 years. So that's 20 years of carrying a symptom burden that can be really troublesome and that can impact quality of life. There are over 30 symptoms of menopause, and if managed in midlife, can give you a better quality of life as you age, particularly when it comes to avoiding frailty for women. This can be managed in midlife, or it certainly can be, you can put steps in place to lessen that burden of frailty as you get older. And the second equal myth is that hormone replacement therapy is dangerous and causes cancer. That's not true. The guidelines have changed. Go look at them for yourself. They're on our website. They're on the Canadian Menopause Society's website. There's information there for women and also for health providers. So get educated. Understand what it is that you need to do. And, you know, your 80-year-old self will thank you.
1: Kathy, what's the best way to find that survey? I know you have a very active presence on social media, Menopause Foundation of Newfoundland and Labrador. Is there another way that people can find you if they're not on social media?
0: Yeah, social media is the best way. The posters with the QR code, you may see them around, so you might want to take note of those. The best way is to go to our Facebook page. If you're not on social media, find someone who is. Ask them to go to the Facebook page, Menopause Foundation, Newfoundland Labrador. Take a screenshot, and then you can use the QR code. You can scan that QR code with your phone. It'll take you right to the survey.
1: All right. Kathy, thank you very much.
0: Thanks, Bernice, for taking time. And we look forward to coming back and talking to you about the results. It's going to be really interesting.
1: It certainly will be. Yeah, we look forward to that. Thanks so much, Kathy.
0: Okay. Thanks, Bernice.
1: That's Kathy Hoyles, a co-founder of the Menopause Foundation of Newfoundland and Labrador. 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

That's a tune from Mallory Johnson. This is Pride Month. Of course, it all kicked off yesterday with some flag raisings in Corner Brook. And I know these events are happening in other communities. I'd love to hear from you if you have a list of events that are happening in your community in our region. Newfoundlandmorning@cbc.ca is our email address. Today in Corner Brook at the College of the North Atlantic, there will be a flag raising event at 2 p.m. And at Grenfell campus at the flagpoles tomorrow at around noon. They'll be doing a flag raising there for Pride Month. We have a song for you now from Justin Bieber. This is called Daisies. And we don't seem to have that right, ready and available. So let me tell you about an event coming up on June 11th in Grand Falls, Windsor. We had a note from the public library there to say that they're going to be having Sarah Hawkins from the Public Legal Information Association of Newfoundland and Labrador for a session on wills and estates. Now, we talked to Sarah on our show here at Newfoundland Morning when she was in the Western region. She said she was going to be heading to Grand Falls, Windsor and to Gander. So on the 11th of the month at 6 p.m. She's going to be in Grand Falls, Windsor at the Harmsworth Public Library, and it's in the afternoon that she's going to be presenting at the library in Gander. Here now is that tune from Justin Bieber.

0: Justin Bieber taking us up to news time at 8 o'clock.
1: This is CBC News for Newfoundland and Labrador. I'm Sarah Blackmore. Good morning. The town of Placentia is concerned about a potential Marine Atlantic labor dispute. More than 700 workers with Marine Atlantic are represented by Unifor, and their contract expired at the end of December. As it stands, a conciliation process between Marine Atlantic and the union will also expire on June 8th. In a news release, Placentia Mayor Jamie Neville says he has serious concerns and is calling for a resolution to protect this province's economy, tourism industry, and supply chains. He says he's worried that a potential labor disruption would mean the ferry service could get scaled back, all at the same time that demand is at its peak. Neville says, though, he remains hopeful that a negotiated agreement can be reached before such impacts become a reality. Well, this province is without a chief pilot heading into wildfire season, and so far, no one has applied for the job. That's according to opposition leader John Hogan, who raised the issue in the House of Assembly yesterday.
2: Speaker, the Blue Book committed to maintain a fully operational and staff water bomber fleet. And here we are at the start of the wildfire season. No chief pilot, no new applicants, making market adjustments and re-advertising, and the repaired water bomber is leaking. And there's a possibility, a real possibility, of losing the operational certificate from Transport Canada. So the minister does not seem to understand the gravity of this situation. It's not fully staffed and it may not be operational. What are you going to do about it?
1: Transportation Minister Barry Petten says his department is working on it.
3: We know we need a chief pilot. We will get the right individual in place. And if we have to, whatever we have to do to make it work, there may be more than market adjustments. There may be support staff as well. We need a chief pilot. I'm committed to doing that. And I will go about it my way and not the way others want me to do it. And we will make sure, I'll make sure we have a chief pilot in place for the upcoming fire season this summer. Thank you.
1: And as for a leak in the recently repaired water bomber that Hogan mentioned, Petten says it's been fixed. The 2026 Energy NL Conference gets underway today in St. John's. It's a gathering of industry leaders from this province and around the world discussing possibilities in this province related to offshore oil and gas, renewable energy, and other new energy technologies. This morning, Premier Tony Wakeham will give the opening keynote speech, and there will also be a project update from ExxonMobil. CBC News will be there and will bring you the latest. The conference runs until this Thursday. Now to Cedar Cove on the west coast of the island, where the MSC Baltic 3 still sits cracked and twisted. Since the work to remove the grounded vessel started, the beach and the boat both now look dramatically different, and locals are worried about what will be left behind. The CBC's Colleen Connors takes us to the chip.
4: Truck after truck dumps fill on Cedar Cove Beach, covering the driftwood and rocks to create a road that will be used to drag out parts of the grounded vessel. After another winter of ice and wind, the large cargo ship has significant damage and can't be towed out of the cove. Kyle Jarvis is with the Canadian Coast Guard.
5: Now it's a large crack up the side of the hull.
4: A salvage company will dismantle the vessel and truck the parts out to be recycled. In nearby Lark Harbor, restaurant owner Nadia Childs worries about the state of Route 450.
6: The roads were already in pretty desperate condition prior to the Baltic grounding. And since the grounding, with a number, like way more cars and vehicle traffic, large trucks being used for the salvage operation, it just feels like they've completely deteriorated even more.
4: The company is committed to restoring the site, but has not mentioned road repairs. Colleen Connors, CBC News, Cedar Cove.
1: And finally, the mayor of Stephenville says he's hopeful that the airport is in good hands with its new owners, BTG Capital. This follows a tumultuous ownership by the Ottawa businessman Carl Diamond. Last month, a judge approved the sale of the Stephenville Airport to BTG Capital. And Stephenville Mayor Bob Byrne says the town is finalizing an agreement with the new owners and the airport will soon reopen. Byrne says BTG sees potential in the airport, particularly with Ottawa's new national defense strategy.
7: It's right next to a port, a deep water port, which the Canadian military is looking at as well. Plus the airport, which has a good relationship with Goose Bay and Gander. So, I mean, you know, it's a no-brainer for somebody who actually has money to come in here and operate this airport.
1: Byrne says the town supports the new owners and says he's optimistic about the future.
8: And that is your CBC News for this hour. For more news anytime, go to cbc.ca/NL. But first, stick around. Your morning show still has an hour left. For Newfoundland and Labrador, I'm Sarah Blackmore.
0: You better believe it. We're here for another hour with you this morning. You are listening to Newfoundland Morning. I'm Bernice Hillier. Coming up in this half hour of our show, concerns about class size. A group of parents in Clarenville is asking government to reconsider how many children might not get their needs met because there's so many kids in a classroom. We're going to hear from that group, RISE NL. It stands for Reimagining Inclusive Supports in Education. We're going to hear from one of the people who are with that group in this half hour. We'll also head to Ottawa to get the latest on federal politics. Right now, let's take a look at your forecast. And we have sunshine for, I think, everybody today. Central and northeastern Newfoundland, a mix of sun and cloud with highs of 10 to 12 degrees, 5 along parts of the northeast coast. It is starting off as a cold morning for many of you with a wind chill of minus 7 for areas from the Bay of Exploits to White Bay and for Grand Falls-Windsor area and the Buchans area. In those same areas that I've mentioned, there is a chance of showers late this afternoon, but sunshine for the most part. We're going to emphasize the good in this forecast. West Coast and the Northern Peninsula, a mix of sun and cloud with highs of 8 to 10 degrees, 13 for Deer Lake and the Humber Valley. There is a chance of showers in the afternoon for much of the West Coast, from Gros Morne to Bay St. George and for Burgio Ramia. Red Bay to Lanseclair, a mix of sun and cloud today with a high of 8 degrees. And that is your weather forecast.

0: ferries are operating on their regular schedules across our Newfoundland morning listening area. The exception is the Francois Grey River Ferry, which has a lay day today. So no sailing for that vessel today on the south coast. And Labrador Marine says there could be some delays or cancellations tomorrow because of high winds in the forecast for Wednesday on the Strait of Belle Isle. So the Kayak W schedule could be affected by that. In Corner Brook, starting in less than an hour from now, Premier Drive is going to be closed down from Fudges Road to St. Mark's Avenue. So use another route to get where you're going if you can. Through the Humber Valley, of course, culvert replacements or culvert installations are taking place from about the Pinsbrook area down to Steady Brook. So expect there could be some delays, probably not significant delays from what we're being told by the transportation minister earlier on our show. It seems like they've made some adjustments to enable people to move through that area more quickly than late last week. Also, there's some work being done to replace guardrails in the area of the Trans-Canada Highway near Springdale Junction, just west of Springdale Junction. So expect some slowdowns there. There will be construction signs posted and you'll need to slow down and make sure everyone stays safe. Deer Lake bus number 13 for schools in the Deer Lake area delayed by 1 hour this morning. The first pickup will be at 8:40 a.m. Let us know if you have information that could be helpful to other people this morning. If it's wildlife sightings or road construction, give us an update on what's happening. You can call us 709-637-1188. We would love to hear from you. Some people in the Clarenville area are concerned about the number of children in classrooms. Rise NL is a group of advocates that came together recently. It's asking government to revamp its policy on maximum class sizes or class size caps. Rise NL stands for Reimagining Inclusive Supports in Education. The group says that kindergartners starting school at Riverside Elementary in Clarenville in the fall might not get all the support they need. Hillary Flight is with Rise NL. Her daughter is going to kindergarten in the fall. She also owns an indoor playground in Clarenville that's for young children. It's called Kids Kingdom. Good morning to you, Hillary.
1: Good morning, Bernice. Thanks for having me.
0: Well, thank you for joining us. What is the situation with kindergarten classes in Clarenville for this fall?
1: So there have been growing concerns in the Clarenville area regarding the upcoming kindergarten class. At Kids Kingdom, we've developed close relationships with these families. This specific age group have utilized our school readiness program, which allowed us to get a glimpse into the needs of the children in the upcoming class. These needs are extensive, nonverbal children with a history of elopement, children who require sign language, children who use a G-tube, not to mention, the majority of these high-needs students are not potty trained. So how does a teacher manage these needs with 20-plus 4- and 5-year-olds in the room? So the numbers are concerning for 4- and 5-year-olds, but in Riverside Elementary's case, it's less about classroom size and more about classroom complexity, which is why this isolated issue has brought on a broader conversation on how the current system of determining classroom caps no longer works the way it used to.
0: Okay, just explain what you mean by that. More complex classrooms, it's not just about sheer numbers.
1: No, absolutely not. When you put a group of 20-plus children in a room, yes, there's going to be chaos. But when you mix in students who need supervision and constant support, these aren't needs like sitting down with a child and helping them guide through reading and writing. This is constant surveillance of the children so they don't leave the building.
0: Would some of these children have additional supports allocated to them, such as student assistance or teaching assistance?
1: In a perfect world, yes. But in Riverside's case, they're likely going to need 10 to 11 teachers' assistants just in that one specific grade. I believe there's only 7 in the entire school. So resource allocation is another major point that we've been trying to get through through Rise NL to these decision makers so they can revamp how they do these systems.
0: So these numbers come to you based on the fact that you interact with these families through the school readiness program at your business. What are parents saying about what their concerns are about their children starting school in the fall?
1: So the neurotypical children are also going to be at a major disadvantage. So all of the parents, not just the ones with high-need students, are concerned. There is no way to manage a classroom of that size with that many needs. So you're going to have the neurodivergent children shut down and melt down, and you're going to have the neurotypical children fall through the cracks academically. And that's basically what all of the parents in the area have been voicing that their concerns are.
0: Now, I think the numbers that Rise NL has provided to us, that there are, will be 62 children starting school at Riverside Elementary in the fall, and that will be in three classrooms. Is that right?
1: So I'm basing those numbers on the fact that I also have a child in that school. She has completed the kindergarten start session. There were 61 children in that. They were split three ways.
0: Right.
1: And we know through Kids Kingdom, there have been more families moved to the area since then. So this number is only going to increase. Decision makers have the insight to be proactive about this now. Mixing students after they've become acquainted with teachers in September is not in the best interest of the children or the staff, especially students who thrive with routine and stable environments, which a lot of these high-need students do. It's going to cause more stress.
0: What kinds of supports are you looking for? What do you want government to do at Riverside Elementary this fall?
1: We certainly need a fourth kindergarten class. That's imperative. Bringing those numbers down to 14, 15 children per class may make it more manageable for the teachers to actually teach and for them to be able to supervise the high needs children that they have.
0: So what kind of progress have you made on this? Obviously, you know, you're not coming to the media first. You've also been in touch with the school system.
1: Yes. So a very large number of families have reached out to several representatives in the school district, local MHAs, including Paul Din, who serves as the Minister of Education. After reaching out, the concerned parents were received one phone call. That phone call was from the principal of the school. We're not looking for a response from an already overreach member of the school's administration. She's attempting to reassure us with the school board's policy of the bums in seats approach to classroom caps and resource allocation. We already know these policies. We are asking for a response from the makers of these policies because for today's students and staff, they don't work.
0: And so you're not really looking for the principal to say, oh, we'll see in September how things look. You want something done ahead of time because you already know the numbers and you know the complex needs of the children involved.
1: Absolutely. We already have an insight to the numbers and the needs that they have. And the classroom caps should be more about the needs behind the numbers.
0: And what kind of response have you had on that? You say you've reached out to Education Minister Paul Din's office.
1: Yes, it was delegated back to the school's administration, and the school's administration don't make these policies. Parents need transparency from the decision makers regarding these issues. If they don't make the policies at the school, they should not have to answer for them.
0: How satisfactory is the flow of information, in your opinion?
1: Not at all. So through Rise NL, we've been able to develop a province-wide questionnaire. We've analyzed the data and are now developing proposals to bring forward to the government, NL schools, and other decision makers. So our key priorities revolve around system-level improvements that better support students, teachers, and families in the province. We need to be reviewing classroom caps and allocation formulas to better reflect classroom complexity, expand access to socialized support such as IRTs and occupational therapists. But for any of this to happen, we need transparency from the decision makers themselves.
0: Now, Hillary, obviously you're located in Clarenville, but you're part of this province-wide group, Rise NL, that's really trying to advocate for improvements. Is it accurate to say that really the situation at Riverside Elementary is just a glimpse into what's going on in the school system province-wide when it comes to children with complex needs in classrooms that may already be too big, in your opinion?
1: Absolutely. Well, just through working at Kids Kingdom myself, our school readiness programs, I'm seeing a major increase in the high needs of students, even from last year's school readiness classes to this year. We need to adapt our decision-making to the complex needs of the children who are coming up in this province.
0: What's going to happen if all of these students, you know, as you said, some 14 or 15 with complex needs, enter a classroom of 21 children in the fall? What's going to happen there?
1: In my professional opinion, the teachers are going to go into survival mode. There will be no teaching happening because the adults in the room will not be able to let their guard down long enough to do it. The neurodivergent children are going to shut down and melt down. And the neurotypical children are going to fall through the cracks academically. And as a mother of a child going into this particular class, I'm very concerned.
0: Have you reached out as well to the teachers union, the teachers association in this province?
1: So through VisNL, we are essentially a group of parents, educators, and professionals who have come together to advocate for stronger supports within the Newfoundland and Labrador's education system. Any support that we can get, it would be greatly appreciated. Any insight from people who have worked in the school system, I know the teachers and the staff right now aren't able to speak. They're employees of this department, and we understand that. If you are a retired teacher and you would like to give us insight, please join our initiative. If you are an OT or an IRT who works closely with these children, who can give us some more insight on it, we would love to take that forward if we manage to get a meeting with the Minister of Education.
0: All right, Hilary Flight, thank you very much for laying out your concerns for us this morning. Thanks so much for your time.
1: Thank you, Bernice.
0: That's Hilary Flight. She's part of the group RiseNL, advocating for inclusive supports in education. RiseNL, you can find them on their social media pages. CBC has reached out to the Department of Education about the concerns expressed by this group, and we are waiting to hear back on that.
2: Are you curious about cumulus clouds, perplexed by precipitation, or gobsmacked by glaciers and growlers? Then come at me. I'm CBC meteorologist Ashley Brawweiler, and I know Newfoundlanders and Labradorians have lots of questions about weather and science. I'll tackle them for you on my Ask Ashley feature. Send an email to askashley@cbc.ca.
0: Well, it has been a busy week in Ottawa, and it seems every party has a different focus. The Liberals are moving ahead on trade talks with the United States and new measures to combat hate in Canada. The Conservatives are locked in on affordability, calling for a closer look at signs of a recession. And a handful of MPs on all sides of the party lines will be vacating their parliamentary seats, which means more by-elections this summer. Laura Osman is a federal politics reporter at the digital news publication The Logic. She joins me this morning from Ottawa. Good morning, Laura.
3: Good morning, Bernice.
0: Conservative leader Pierre Poilievre said it on Friday. He repeated it on Sunday in a letter to the Prime Minister. He wants an emergency parliamentary debate on the economy. What's the strategy here?
3: I mean, for the Conservatives and for Pierre Poilievre, it's all about repeating this sort of implicit criticism of Mark Carney and his government. Mark Carney, of course, marketed himself in the last election as the guy to turn around Canada's economy, the guy to safeguard Canada's economy. He was a Bank of Canada governor, a Bank of England governor. He had private sector financial experience. He understood investments and he understood the economy. And he was the guy to kind of safeguard it. And people have put a lot of trust in Mark Carney. The poll numbers continue to show that people feel like he's on the right track with the economy, despite the fact that, you know, it's doing worse than expected. And so I think for the Conservatives, it's about trying to repeat that message as much as possible to poke holes in that credibility that Mark Carney has. And the word, you know, recession, now that we're in a technical recession, has a lot of emotional baggage associated with it, right? It carries a lot of anxiety. And I think that people want, or the Conservatives would like people to associate that word with the Prime Minister as well. So it becomes a political tool. I don't think the Conservatives are going to get that emergency debate that they're looking for. I don't think the Speaker has allowed it, but they're looking for any avenue that they have in order to continue to use that tool, that word directed at the Prime Minister.
0: Prime Minister Mark Carney gave an update yesterday on efforts to combat anti-Semitism and hate in Canada. What's new there?
3: I think I've heard some mixed reviews, I think, to that speech that he gave, which was much anticipated. And I think that on one hand, it was quite powerful to hear a recognition of Canada's failures when it comes to anti-Semitism, particularly over the last few years. We've seen people who are afraid to send their kids to school. We've seen gunshots aimed at synagogues. And there was a real acknowledgement of the impact of that and of Canada's failures in addressing that and preventing that. And I think people were relieved to hear that in some respect. In terms of the plan that the government has put forward to combat anti-Semitism moving forward, I think that's where some people are feeling unsatisfied. And that's because we used to have a special representative focused entirely on anti-Semitism, as well as another representative focused entirely on Islamophobia. And what they've done is done away with those representatives, and they've created a council that's going to be focused on hate more broadly. And the Prime Minister has tasked that council with looking at ways to combat anti-Semitism and really crucially ways to measure anti-Semitism and instances of hate so that the government can measure whether what they do is working to resolve this issue. And I think that, you know, there are folks that would have liked to have seen measures or a council that's more specifically directed at Islamophobia rather than hate more broadly. And I think that there are some folks who would have liked to have seen more weight behind these announcements in the form of funding or legislation, which could, of course, still come later. But I think what's crucial here is that this is not the final word, clearly, on anti-Semitism. And I think this we're going to continue to talk about this issue in Canada. And certainly, it's not the final word from the government, who still have to answer for these instances of hate.
0: It's been about a week since Liberal MP Stephen Guilbeault resigned from Parliament, which means his riding is going to be up for by-election this summer. But there's going to be other by-elections, aren't there?
3: Yeah, we have a busy summer on the by-election front. And because we have such a very thin majority for the Liberals, it makes it kind of a fun numbers game to imagine, you know, the potential turnover. Although I think a lot of these ridings are probably going to stay where they're at. You know, we have Stephen Guilbeault's riding, of course, in Montreal. But then right next door is Alexandre Bellatrice's riding. And he's an NDP MP that's planning to leave federal politics to run provincially. The Bloc also has an MP planning to run in provincial politics, Simon Pierre Savard Tremblay. So they're going to be losing an MP. And the Liberals are losing an MP to provincial politics as well. Nate Erskine Smith is a Toronto MP, and he's made no secrets about his ambitions, his designs on the Liberal leadership in Ontario. So he's going to be leaving federal politics. And finally, Jonathan Wilkinson is a longtime Liberal. He was sort of a central figure in Justin Trudeau's government. And he's going to be leaving because he's got a new job as Canada's ambassador to the EU.
0: So when can we expect these by-elections to be held?
3: So, you know, we don't have a clear sense just yet, but what we imagine is going to happen is that none of these folks are leaving their seat until after Parliament has broken for the summer. So it doesn't upset the balance of power at all. We don't have to do the mental math to figure out if there's enough, you know, the Liberals have enough seats to get their legislation passed for these next few weeks. Once they break for the summer, I imagine they're going to want to make sure these races happen as quickly as possible. They want this all kind of resolved in time for the fall when everyone comes back to Ottawa so they can get right back to work with, again, not having to do that kind of mental math about whether they have enough seats to get their stuff passed through the House. And so these are going to be quick turnaround by-elections, we expect. And we expect them to be happening over the summer months when most people are frankly, not paying a whole lot of attention to federal politics.
0: There's been a lot of talk about, you know, shifts, you know, in seats, you know, crossing mm-hmm. the floor and all of that. So how might these by-elections actually shift power in Parliament?
3: Yeah, you know, it's fun to think about the possibilities because there are enough seats here to shift that balance of power to take away that majority, for example, that the Liberals are enjoying right now, or perhaps to bolster it. But I think that I don't expect that we're going to be seeing any major upsets here based on the election results from the previous election. That said, in a by-election in the summertime, when people are not paying attention, the turnout can do funny things to the results, especially if people don't have a lot of time to organize. So, you know, we never know what we might see over the summer, and we're certainly going to be keeping an eye, particularly on those Liberal seats, Jonathan Wilkinson's and Nate Erskine-Smith's, just to see kind of what happens there.
0: Okay. Finally, Dominic LeBlanc is headed to Washington. He's, of course, responsible for Canada-U.S. trade. What are we likely to see out of those meetings?
3: Yeah, we expect that Dominic LeBlanc is going to be meeting with the trade representative from the Trump administration, Jameson Greer, who's already created a long list of grievances that he has with Canada and with Canada's policies. And he's looking for some concessions, I think, from Canada in order to get trade talks kind of restarted. Canada or Mexico and the U.S. are a little bit farther ahead in these trade talks than Canada because Donald Trump cut off trade talks with Canada last fall. And Canada made a policy concession, a pretty big one in terms of getting rid of its digital services tax, and didn't really get anything to show for it in terms of reigniting those trade conversations. And so Canada, I think, is a little bit hesitant to make any concessions now. We're getting closer and closer to that July 1st deadline for the mandatory review of CUSMA, our North American Trade Pact. And so I think this is going to be about trying to get some momentum going ahead of that deadline, while at the same time, you know, trying to dissuade the U.S. from asking for more concessions from Canada.
0: All right, Laura, we'll leave it there. We'll watch eagerly to see what does happen with that. Thanks so much.
3: Thanks so much for having me.
0: That is Laura Osman, a federal politics reporter at The Logic, a digital news publication. Coming up in the next half hour, we'll have sports news. As well, the European Union is reviewing its ban on the import of seal products. We're going to hear from a wildlife biologist in this province about what that could potentially mean for harvesters here. Stay tuned. We have national and international news coming up next here on CBC Radio 1, Newfoundland Morning. We have 20 minutes left with you after that.
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4: 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Coming up in half an hour, it's The Current.
7: I'm Mark Kelly. The tech journalist Joanna Stern wanted to understand the promise and pitfalls of artificial intelligence. So she spent a year using AI in every part of her life. And she has some wild stories to tell. Coming up on The Current.
8: This is World Report. Good morning, I'm Martina Fitzgerald. We begin in Ukraine, where Russia has launched one of its largest aerial assaults of the war. At least 15 people have been killed and dozens injured, including several children. The attacks targeted Kyiv, along with Dnipro and several other eastern Ukrainian cities. Kyiv officials say Russia unleashed 73 missiles and more than 600 drones. The bombings follow threats from Russian President Vladimir Putin. He promised retaliation for Ukrainian strikes on a dormitory in the Russian-held Luhansk region. Since a brief ceasefire expired in May, Russia has hit Ukraine's power supplies and infrastructure, while Ukraine has stepped up attacks on oil facilities inside Russia. Both countries deny targeting civilians. Despite an agreement between Israel and Hezbollah, there is fighting in southern Lebanon this morning. The deal would see a de-escalation, with Israel agreeing to stop its strikes on southern Beirut, and Hezbollah would stop firing on Israel. The CBC's Willie Lowry is following the latest developments from Jerusalem.
9: While the frenetic pace of attacks has slowed, the Israeli military and Hezbollah have continued to trade strikes, despite the U.S. brokering a partial ceasefire between the two. Lebanon's state-run national news agency saying that Israel hit several areas in the south, including in the town of Debin. Meanwhile, sirens sounded in northern Israel this morning from a suspected Hezbollah drone. The group says it's carried out attacks on Israeli tanks in the south. On Monday, after Israel threatened to hit Beirut, U.S. President Donald Trump stepped in, speaking by phone with both Israeli Prime Minister Benjamin Netanyahu and intermediaries for Hezbollah. On social media, Trump said, quote, "There will be no troops going to Beirut, and any troops that are on their way have already been turned back." The U.S. president went on to say that Hezbollah has also agreed to stop its attacks on Israel, Lebanon's embassy in Washington confirming the Iranian-backed militant group would refrain from carrying out further attacks. Joel Rayburn, a former U.S. diplomat, says Trump managed to spare Beirut while allowing Israel to continue its operations in southern Lebanon.
10: He's trying to give the Israelis enough room where they can take military action to defend themselves, but without necessarily going all the way to the heart of the Hezbollah problem, which is in southern Beirut.
9: Some in Israel are criticizing Netanyahu for yielding to Trump's demands. Far-right National Security Minister Itamar Ben-Gvir implored Netanyahu to say no to Trump. Willie Lowry, CBC News, Jerusalem.
8: Canada, U.S. Trade Minister Dominic LeBlanc is in Washington. He'll be meeting with his American counterpart about the Canada-U.S.-Mexico trade agreement. Jameson Greer signaled to Congress on Monday the U.S. will maintain tariffs on Canadian goods. Janice McGregor joins us from Ottawa. Janice, LeBlanc and Greer are finally meeting. What are our expectations?
11: Martina, because Dominic LeBlanc's been under fire for not getting as much face time with the Trump administration as his Mexican counterparts, the most important thing about this meeting might be that it's actually confirmed and happening. But it's not an official negotiating round, so the prospect of any specific result by end of day may not be realistic. More interesting might be who he met with before heading to Washington today. Yesterday, Natural Resources Minister Tim Hodgson joined him for talks with representatives from Canada's oil and gas industry. The readout from this meeting talked about how maintaining preferential access for Canadian energy is a priority in the upcoming CUSMA talks. And there are voices, including just yesterday, Pierre Poilievre's, calling for Canada's resources to become leverage in tariff negotiations. With Canada's refinery capacity limited, threatening to put an export tax, for example, on oil shipping south, well, that could be risky and push energy prices for Canadians even higher.
8: Yeah, Janice, Donald Trump just made some changes to sectoral tariffs on Canada. What adjustments were made?
11: Yeah, by presidential proclamation again late last night, they've lowered the tariffs payable on certain agricultural machinery, construction vehicles, and other industrial equipment, combines, bulldozers, forklifts, that sort of thing, from 25 to 15%, depending on what it is and where it comes from. Foreign companies that use U.S. melted and poured steel and aluminum are now eligible to qualify for a new 10% duty rate for their products. It's another push from the White House to restart or build new American mills and smelters. These changes are temporary, time-limited, adding again to the complications and the uncertainty of the Trump tariff regime. And they aren't concessions to foreign governments like Canada. They're about giving relief to American firms that have been struggling with inflated input costs from the tariff war.
8: Thank you, Janice.
11: You're welcome.
8: That is the CBC's Janice McGregor in our Parliamentary Bureau. We are waiting to hear more about Ottawa's plan for artificial intelligence. CBC News exclusively obtained a draft of the federal government's AI strategy, which is expected to be released this week. It includes new laws to protect Canadians against the risks of AI. In Mexico, human rights groups are raising concerns about their government's use of AI. As the CBC's Jorge Barrera reports, there are fears the law is being used against journalists and political activists.
12: It means that artificial intelligence can now be added to sort of the big tool set that is used to limit freedom of expression.
13: Jan Albert Hutson is Mexico representative for the Committee to Protect Journalists. He says a new artificial intelligence law adopted by the state of San Luis Potosi is a new threat in a country where journalism remains a dangerous occupation.
12: purposefully, in our opinion, vague. It can easily be used as a tool by repressive state governments, municipal governments.
13: A mother and daughter were arrested for creating, quote, simulated content that harmed the, quote, public reputation of an unidentified victim. The two were linked to a Facebook page called the San Huicho Times, which posts AI-manipulated memes critical of the San Luis Potosi government. Luis González Lozano is a San Luis Potosi lawyer. He said the state government rushed the AI law through with little input before it was adopted in mid-November. They created a crime to provide excessive protection for public officials, says Gonzalez. He is part of a group that submitted a complaint with Mexico's Human Rights Commission. They argued the law could be used to target everything from political memes to journalists using AI to protect sources. The commission filed a complaint against the law with Mexico's Supreme Court on constitutional grounds. The court could take a year to make a ruling. Jorge Barrera, CBC News, Mexico City.
8: Police are expected to give more details about a deadly shooting in Pelican Narrows, Saskatchewan. One person was killed, another was hurt. The gunman was arrested after an hours-long active shooter alert. Officers had been looking for a man dressed all in black with his face covered. The Cree Nation community is a five-hour drive north of Saskatoon. There is a push in Quebec to ban the sale of energy drinks to minors. The measure is spurred by the tragic death of a teen 2 years ago and would make it the first law of its kind in Canada. But not everyone is on board with the plan. Allison McCormick explains why.
14: I just have one first period, so I don't sleep through it.
15: Alexi Tower gets a boost of caffeine from her energy drink each morning to keep her alert throughout the school day. The grade 12 student in Fredericton says the drinks are a popular choice.
14: Everyone in class drinks them. There's at least like 10 people in my class this morning drinking them.
15: But a movement in Quebec is aimed at curbing access to young people following the death of a 15-year-old. 2 years ago, Zachary Miron died after consuming a single energy drink with his prescribed ADHD medication. Last month, the Quebec Order of Pharmacists recommended stores remove energy drinks. President Jean-François Desgagnés says the evidence is clear.
16: ADHD drugs are stimulant. They can increase the heartbeat and the blood pressure. It's the same thing with the caffeine. And when those two things combine, it can be very harmful.
15: Family Pre quickly removed the drinks from all of its 455 pharmacies in Quebec and New Brunswick. Jean-Christophe Caron is the company's vice president of marketing.
17: We've seen in different provinces up to 24% of teenagers taking medication for ADHD, so that's a very high number.
15: The Canadian Beverage Association says energy drinks shouldn't be singled out when there are multiple caffeine sources available and more evidence-based discussion is needed. The New Brunswick College of Pharmacists says it supports the move. Doctors Nova Scotia has been championing a similar youth ban for more than a decade. Allison McCormick, CBC News, Fredericton.
8: That is the latest national and international news from World Report. I'm Martina Fitzgerald. This is CBC News.
0: Good morning. You are listening to Newfoundland Morning on CBC Radio 1. I'm Bernice Hillier. Coming up later in this half hour, we'll have sports news with John Hancock. But first, let's get right to our first story. The European Union is looking at lifting the ban on the importation of seal-related products. That's because a huge increase in seal populations is impacting European fisheries. The EU started the ban in 2009 under pressure from animal rights activists. These days, there's only a small niche market left for Canadian seal products, and that is filled by Indigenous hunters from Canada's north. Without its largest customer, Newfoundland and Labrador seal fishery has shrunk to a tiny portion of what it used to be. Shane Mahoney is a wildlife biologist and conservationist, and he spoke with CBC's Leanne Power.
18: Fish harvesters for a long time have been talking about the boom in the seal population being really negative for fish stocks. Now we're seeing some of the same concern coming from European nations. So how much is that influencing this review and relook at this ban?
19: Well, it's influencing it quite a lot, I think. I mean, obviously, you know, we have had two categories of information, if you will, on this side of the Atlantic. We've had the experiential knowledge of the fishermen, the sealers, the swatters themselves, explaining to us what they witness at sea in terms of the interactions between growing gray seal and harp seal populations, and you know, traditionally harvested species such as cod and capelin, et cetera. And the second kind of information, of course, has been the scientific information, you know, the kind of information that came out from studies from the Fisheries and Marine Institute, for example, that suggested between, I think it was 2018 and 2020, that 24 times more cod and halibut in place were actually being consumed by the seal populations than our entire commercial fishery. Now, let me add the caveat here that, you know, seals are an incredible species, and there are many species of them. And, of course, seals do what seals do. Of course, they pursue and they eat fish. And the question is not whether there should not be any seals eating any fish. The question

0: you know, there has been a growing commentary about the impact of increased seal populations, both in terms of the harvest, you know, competing in the harvest for small-scale fishermen, but also the destruction of gear, which leads to, of course, the decrease in catches for those fishermen themselves. And in fact, there has been indication of, you know, people leaving the fishery in those regions. And remember, the fisheries in those regions are, of course, even older than our fisheries. So these are deep, deep historical cultural ties that the people of these countries feel towards their activities at sea. And this matters a great deal to them.
1: We have a very small seal fishery now because of this. We just didn't have a market for so long. But this ban was the result of a very, very convincing propaganda campaign when it began. How do you go back and develop a market that's been closed like that? And how do you get through to people that, you know, there is science behind this? It's just not just a random slaughter.
0: First of all, it's important to think about opportunities that come our way with respect to this. You're totally right, Leanne, that this is not an easy thing to do. Once you close down an activity, particularly for a considerable period of time, even in the face of the recovery of the species, it's often hard to convince the public conscience that it's okay to go back to harvesting. And this is one of the problems you correctly identify that we now face with seaweed. You know, when they started this fitness check to look at the EU restrictions and to find ways of assisting European countries that were finding difficulties with burgeoning seal populations, when they opened this up, it became the first time since the bans were in place that there was any real chance to have what was a formal kind of open bilateral dialogue with the Europeans over this particular issue. And that's a very important opportunity, bearing in mind, however, that the fitness check is not intended to include a complete ban of the EU regulations and prohibitions with regard to seal imports. It doesn't go that far. But it does at least want to look at some of the same kinds of questions that we are concerned about on this side of the Atlantic, which is the burgeoning populations, the competition with respect to fish stocks themselves, the ecosystem kind of dynamic impacts that are occurring, and the loss of cultural identity, economic vitality, and so on, in the face of abundant biological populations that could certainly support those kinds of activities. So I think the first thing is that we do have a major challenge. I agree with you. It is not impossible. But we also have to seize upon the opportunities like this fitness check to make our case known. I do believe that even in the case of some of the most strident opponents of the seal hunt, that there is a recognition that particularly around issues of harvesting these animals for food, for example, for personal use, that, you know, that is something that they're probably not going to protest very strongly about at any point in time any longer. They did at one time. So there's been that much change.
1: So where do things stand right now?
0: Well, where they stand right now is that we're waiting for the report, the staff working documents from the European Commission to be made available. And once that is made available, then, of course, there will be an opportunity for everyone and anyone to respond to it.
2: That is Shane Mahoney, a wildlife biologist and conservationist.

0: That is Sherman Downey, and I see he and Matthew Byrne are heading off to England, it looks like, in July for the Gate to Southwell Festival. Pretty cool. They're part of the ECMA kind of showcases that are happening there. We've got sports news for you now with John Hancock. Good morning, John.
1: Hi there.
0: You're going to start with soccer this morning.
1: Yeah, a World Cup friendly was played in Edmonton at Commonwealth Stadium last night. Over 46,000 fans out to see it. And Canada shut out Uzbekistan 2-0. Jonathan Osorio scored in the 58th minute. Jaden Nelson scored an insurance goal a minute into stoppage time. And Canadian head coach Jesse Marsh was pleased with the way his team played.
2: Some of these games lack a little bit of intensity because players are worried about getting injured. And, you know, we've really tried to say, despite all the situation that we're in with injuries, that we have to stay focused on our goals and our ability to continue to grow and get better and really prepare for what the matches are going to be. And I thought the guys' mentality was literally perfect, right? So that helped us, I think, get a good performance and get a good win.
1: Canada's captain, Alphonso Davies, who is from Edmonton, was at the game but is not playing. He's still getting over a hamstring injury, and it's unsure whether he'll be ready for Canada's first World Cup game in Toronto, June 12th, against Bosnia-Herzegovina. Canada will play another pre-World Cup friendly on Friday in Montreal against Ireland.
0: Well, we started with soccer. Now we're going to tennis.
1: Yeah, Canada's Félix Auger-Aliassime is through to the men's quarterfinals. He is the first Canadian man to reach all four Slam quarterfinals, although he hasn't been able to get past the semis. He's seeded fourth at the French Open. He beat Chile's Alejandro Tabilo in straight sets. Tabilo was born and raised in Toronto before moving to his parents' homeland of Chile. Auger-Aliassime next faces Italy's Flavio Caboli, who is 2-0 against Felix lifetime.
3: I think neither for him or me, these matches are relevant to the next match we're going to play. You know, I could see already that he was a great player. You know, he was not high ranked already, but, you know, when you see the way he moves, when you see his shots, you can see that he's talented. I've always been a fan of his game. Now we've had the chance to practice together more and more as the years went by. And for me, I approached this next match as a very tough match.
1: And there's another Canadian still competing in doubles. Ottawa's Gabriela Dabrowski, her Brazilian partner Luisa Stefani, advanced to the women's doubles quarters after winning in straight sets yesterday.
0: And finally, you're going to get to hockey.
1: Yeah, Carolina hosting Vegas tonight to open the Stanley Cup Final. Carolina goaltender Frederik Andersen says the players on the Hurricanes are close and they help one another in times of grief. Former NHL player Claude Lemieux, who died last week, was Frederik Andersen's former player agent.
4: It's been special. I think it's not easy. I think we go through stuff in life. Sometimes it's impossible not to bring it into the room. Can't really say enough about the way everyone supports each other for that stuff. Being there for each other is cool that we get to lean on each other like that.
1: Carolina last won a Stanley Cup in 2006. Vegas last won in 2023. Tonight's game is at 9:30. Vancouver Canucks have named Manny Malhotra as their new head coach. He is a former Canucks player and a former coach in their American Hockey League with the Abbotsford Canucks, led them to a Calder Cup title 2 years ago. And the Vancouver Golden Eyes of the PWHL have fired their head coach, American Brian Adalski, after the team's first year in the league. Golden Eyes struggled out of the Olympic break and missed the playoffs. And there's still a Canadian team competing in the Calder Cup playoffs. That's the Toronto Marlies. They lost last night to the Wilkes-Barre Scranton Penguins, but Toronto's still up 2-1 in the Eastern Conference Final. Game 4 in Toronto tomorrow night.
0: What's the latest in basketball?
1: Well, we had a couple of games in the WNBA. Minnesota Lynx beat Phoenix Mercury 111-77. Courtney Williams with 30. Dallas Wings over Seattle Storm 79-56. Isaiah James with 18 points off the bench. Toronto Tempo play their next game Wednesday night in New York against the Liberty. The NBA Championship Series begins tomorrow night in San Antonio with the Spurs hosting the New York Knicks. And Rick Adelman, a Basketball Hall of Fame inductee who played played for 7 NBA seasons before becoming one of the game's all-time winningest coaches, has died. Rick Adelman was 79. Baseball, the AL East leading Tampa Bay Rays lost 10-9 to Detroit. Tigers hit 5 home runs in that game. Blue Jays were off yesterday. They open an interleague series in Atlanta tonight. Kevin Gausman gets the start. And the International Cricket Council has suspended Cricket Canada's membership, but Canadian teams are still eligible to compete in sanctioned events. Now, the governing body says the suspension is due to, quote, serious breaches of Cricket Canada's membership obligations, but they didn't provide details on those violations. The announcement came amid an ICC investigation into allegations of corruption against Cricket Canada that were raised in a CBC documentary. Very interesting reading. And there you go, Bernice.
0: All right. Thanks so much, John.
1: Have a good day.
0: You too. That is John Hancock with Sports News. Well, wrapping up the program for this morning, here's Nelly Furtado with I'm Like a Bird.

0: And that's all the time we have for this morning for Newfoundland Morning. Have a great day, everyone.
1: This is CBC News for Newfoundland and Labrador. I'm Sarah Blackmore. Good morning. The town of Placentia is concerned about a potential Marine Atlantic labor dispute. More than 700 workers with Marine Atlantic are represented by Unifor, and their contract expired at the end of December. As it stands, a conciliation process between Marine Atlantic and the union will also expire on June 8th. In a news release, Placentia Mayor Jamie Neville says he has serious concerns and is calling for a resolution to protect this province's economy, tourism industry, and supply chains. He says he's worried that a potential labor disruption would mean the ferry service could get scaled back, all at the same time that demand is at its peak. Neville says, though, he remains hopeful a negotiated agreement can be reached before such impacts become reality. The provincial government says it's got more proof that its natural gas dreams will come true. An assessment of the size of its reserves shows the volume of natural gas in the Jeanne d'Arc Basin is equal to more than 745,000 Empire State Buildings. Now, as the CBC's Leila Beaudoin reports, the province is hoping companies will start drilling.
2: Based on volume and what we have to offer, I think there are multiple companies out there that would be very interested in coming here to work.
3: Energy Minister Lloyd Peretz's new seismic report showed there's a lot of natural gas in the offshore reserves. Seismic research shows three hotspots that have scientists excited. Craig Martin is a deputy minister of energy and mines. He says the untapped natural gas would make big money.
4: Based on European prices from last Friday, in the ground, that's essentially $400 billion sitting in the ground to be developed.
3: But there's still no commitment to working those plays and making those natural gas dreams a reality as climate concerns grow. No doubt those reserves offshore will be a part of the conversation as Energy Week gets started this morning. Leila Beaudoin, CBC News, St. John's.
1: Well, this province is without a chief pilot heading into wildfire season, and so far no one has applied for the job. That's according to opposition leader John Hogan, who raised the issue in the House of Assembly yesterday.
5: And here we are at the start of the wildfire season. No chief pilot, no new applicants, making market adjustments and re-advertising, and the repaired water bomber is leaking. And there's a possibility, a real possibility, of losing the operational certificate from Transport Canada. So the minister does not seem to understand the gravity of this situation.
1: Transportation Minister Barry Petten says his department is working on it, and as for that leak in the recently repaired water bomber, Petten says it's been fixed. Now to Cedar Cove on the west coast, where the MSC Baltic 3 still sits cracked and twisted. Since the work to remove the grounded vessel started, the beach and the boat both now look dramatically different, and locals are worried about what will be left behind. The CBC's Colleen Connors has more.
6: Truck after truck dumps fill on Cedar Cove Beach, covering the driftwood and rocks to create a road that will be used to drag out parts of the grounded vessel. After another winter of ice and wind, the large cargo ship has significant damage and can't be towed out of the cove. Kyle Jarvis is with the Canadian Coast Guard.
7: Now it's a large crack up the side of the hull.
6: A salvage company will dismantle the vessel and truck the parts out to be recycled. In nearby Lark Harbor, restaurant owner Nadia Childs worries about the state of Route 450.
8: The roads were already in pretty desperate condition prior to the Baltic grounding. And since the grounding, with a number, like way more cars and vehicle traffic, large trucks being used for the salvage operation, it just feels like they've completely deteriorated even more.
6: The company is committed to restoring the site, but has not mentioned road repairs. Colleen Connors, CBC News, Cedar Cove.
1: Well, opposition leader John Hogan is questioning the provincial government's decision to drop the lawsuit over the federal equalization program. The previous Liberal government filed the lawsuit against Ottawa in 2024, trying to push for a change in the program's formula. At the time, they argued the province was being cut out of potential billions of dollars in the long term. In the House of Assembly yesterday, Hogan asked Premier Tony Wakeham why he's giving up on the issue. Here's Wakeham.
9: There is nothing equal about the equalization program. We all recognize that. But this has been ongoing for a number of years. The former Liberal government decided to go to court. We've turned around and had our legal opinions review the file. They recommended that we not proceed with the court action, and so we have canceled that action.
1: Hogan says there are currently talks nationally about opening up the Constitution to change the equalization formula, and says this lawsuit would have helped as leverage to get better payments for Newfoundland and Labrador. In a statement yesterday, the Premier's office said the province is trying to foster a constructive relationship with the federal government. And finally, while oil prices have dipped a little recently, they're still high and have been for months now. And among those feeling the pinch of the prices are churches. As the CBC's Laura Howells reports, fluctuating prices are eating up budgets and leaving few options.
10: In a large old building like Gower Street United Church, heating the space takes a lot of oil and a lot of money. Board Chair Jonathan Stevenson says oil is 40% over budget this year.
11: A world event happens that you have no control over. Suddenly you find yourself dipping into the fund that maybe you used to, say, fund a second minister or have like a camp during the summer for the youth.
10: At St. Teresa's Parish, Pastor Ciro Perez says they've spent at least $7,000 more than the same time last year.
12: This is very hard, you know, because we have just to encourage people to give more money, to cut another expenses.
10: The Anglican Cathedral of St. John the Baptist is switching to electric heating this summer. The cost, about $1 million. But with an aging system, they didn't have much of a choice. And the very Reverend Roger Whalen says there's not much help.
13: I feel like we missed the boat on a lot of the greening initiatives and rebates.
10: While the provincial government offers rebates to homeowners, the program that churches could have used is no longer accepting applications. Laura Howells, CBC News, St. John's.
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0: 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The CBC News is next. Coming up in an hour, it's Q.
3: Jennifer Lawrence is an incredible actor. I mean, she famously beat Meryl Streep for an Oscar back in 2013. But even with all of her success, Jennifer will tell you why not rehearsing and never taking an acting class is actually the key to her success. Jennifer Lawrence will be here.
4: This is CBC News. I'm Sarah Blackmore. The 2026 Energy NL Conference gets underway today in St. John's. It's a gathering of industry leaders from this province and around the world discussing possibilities related to offshore oil and gas, renewable energy, and other new energy technologies. This morning, Premier Tony Wakeham will give the opening keynote speech, and there will also be a project update from ExxonMobil. CBC News is there, and we will bring you the latest as we learn more. The conference runs until Thursday. The mayor of Stephenville says he's hopeful that the airport is in good hands with its new owners, BTG Capital. This follows a tumultuous ownership by Ottawa businessman Carl Diamond. Last month, a judge approved the sale of the Stephenville Airport to BTG Capital. Stephenville Mayor Bob Byrne says the town is finalizing an agreement with the new owners and the airport will soon reopen. And Byrne says BTG sees potential in the airport, particularly with Ottawa's new national defense strategy.
5: It's right next to a port, a deep water port, which the Canadian military is looking at as well. Plus the airport, which has a good relationship with Goose Bay and Gander. So, I mean, you know, it's a no-brainer for somebody who actually has money to come in here and operate this airport.
4: Byrne says the town supports the new owners and he's optimistic about the future. In national news, at a synagogue in Toronto last night, Prime Minister Mark Carney laid out what the federal government hopes to do to combat anti-Semitism and hate in Canada. Anti-Semitic incidents have been rising in this country. Rafi Bujikanyan has more.
6: Canada's civic compact is failing Jewish Canadians.
7: Prime Minister Mark Carney putting to words a stark reality, saying hate against Jews has reached a surge never seen since the end of the Second World War.
6: Anti-Semites in Canada have fired bullets at Jewish schools. They have thrown firebombs at synagogues.
7: Statistics Canada reports hate crimes against Jews in this country nearly tripled from 331 in 2020 to 920 2 years ago. Noah Shack is the CEO of the Center for Israel and Jewish Affairs. He says wars in the Middle East involving Israel lead Jews in Canada to be scapegoated.
8: Nothing can possibly ever justify the targeting of Canadians with hatred, discrimination, and violence.
7: Shack wants to see stronger enforcement of existing rules like the criminal code. New legislation to address hate-motivated crime and propaganda is before the Senate now. Rafi Bujikanyan, CBC News, Ottawa.
4: In international news, clashes continue between Israel and Hezbollah in southern Lebanon, despite an agreement to de-escalate attacks. U.S. President Donald Trump announced the deal on social media, saying Israel would halt strikes on Beirut and Hezbollah would stop its attacks on northern Israel. However, Israeli Prime Minister Benjamin Netanyahu says attacks on Beirut will continue if Hezbollah keeps up its assault. Trump is under pressure to end the fighting in Lebanon, which Tehran says is a precondition to ending the U.S.-Iran war. And finally, Russia carried out major attacks across Ukraine overnight. Dozens of missiles and hundreds of drones were launched, hitting the capital Kyiv and many other cities. Ukrainian officials say at least 18 people have been killed, dozens more injured. Anna Cunningham has more.
9: A sustained night of attacks. Ukraine's air defenses unable to bring down all the Russian drones and missiles launched. Similar images, too, in Kharkiv, Dnipro, Mykolaiv, Sumy and Zaporizhia, just some of the many areas Russia targeted. Ukraine's President Volodymyr Zelensky had warned of this attack. In the eastern region of Dnipropetrovsk, by daylight, emergency workers dug. freeing one woman alive from the debris of her collapsed apartment block. The Russian Defense Ministry says it targeted Ukraine's defense industry sites, responding, it says, to a strike on a dormitory in the Russian-held Luhansk region of Ukraine last week. President Zelensky has renewed his calls for the U.S. to supply Patriot air defense missiles, saying without them, these attacks will continue. Anna Cunningham, CBC News, London.
4: That's your news. As for current weather conditions across the province, in St. John's right now, it's cloudy and 3 degrees. In Corner Brook, partly cloudy and 6 degrees. The hot spot at the moment is Wabush. It's partly cloudy and 9 degrees in Wabush with some pretty light northerly winds. And the cold spot is Hopedale, where it is 2 degrees. That is your CBC News and Weather for Newfoundland and Labrador on CBC Radio 1. I'm Sarah Blackmore.
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11: In one of the wealthiest countries in the world, there are millions of people right now who cannot get the mental health care they need when they need it. When they reach out for help, they're too often faced with a bleak choice. Pull out their credit cards or wait in long queues for services that are stretched beyond capacity.
10: That's NDP leader Avi Lewis. His party's calling for better mental health support in Canada, pledging to work towards publicly funded talk therapy. Right now, more than one-third of Canadians with mental health concerns are not getting the help they need. Some mental health care is covered by the publicly funded system, but talk therapy is often not covered. You either have to pay out of pocket or have employer benefits cover it. In a moment, we'll hear from a psychologist who says more public funding is not the fix needed right now. But first, Jaden Dooley found himself thousands of dollars in debt trying to get the help he needed. He has since become an advocate, raising awareness for better access to mental health care in Canada. We've reached Jaden in Saskatoon. Good morning.
12: Good morning. How are you?
10: I'm doing well. Well, tell me, how are you doing? Or tell me about your journey. When did you first seek help for your mental health issues?
12: Yeah, so essentially I started seeking help when I turned 18, you know, graduating high school, more responsibilities put on you. I figured out I couldn't really do it on my own. So at 19, I went to the emergency room here in Saskatoon. I waited 10 hours. I was basically sent home, even though I was experiencing psychosis and suicidal ideation. I was put on a wait list for 6 months. And when I the next 8 years, I tried to seek treatment through our health system, but unfortunately, again, wait lists and the help that I received wasn't adequate.
10: 8 years, you said? Eight years?
12: Yes, 8 years.
10: What is it like going through what you're going through and being on a wait list to get the help you so critically need?
12: It's invalidating. It's debilitating. You know, you would expect that mental health care should be adequately funded under our healthcare system, but unfortunately, it's not. So this isn't only my story. It's a reality for many Canadians. And you know, you just when you're in your 20s, you want to, you know, kind of align with what your friends are doing, but in your own way. But unfortunately, when you're dealing with mental health struggles, it puts you behind. It's hard to attend university. It's hard to be social. It's hard to maintain a job. So it's really put me behind about 10 years. I'm finally kind of catching up to where my friends are at now. But, you know, I couldn't catch up until I finally addressed these issues and got help, which unfortunately I had to pay for privately.
10: Well, psychiatrists are covered by the public healthcare system. So was that helpful to you at all?
12: There was like the medication part, but to me, mental health isn't just medication. It's multiple things, right? So for me, the main thing that really, really did help me was ketamine infusions in a private clinic, as well as talk therapy through a doctoral psychologist. But unfortunately, that alone, like each psychology session costs over $200. So it's just to get help. If you don't have benefits, it's very expensive.
10: And you were paying this out of pocket then?
12: Yes, I was.
10: And so
12: I was.
10: Tell me about that. What kind of bills were you racking up during this process?
12: Yeah, so essentially after, 8 years of navigating the system, it was kind of after I attained my social work degree that I figured out how to navigate it. And unfortunately, the reality was when I finally got admitted to a mental health unit, I got a diagnosis of PTSD and depression. And from that point, I got a referral, but it was to a private clinic. So initially, I had to pay like $3,400 out of pocket. And then for maintenance for the treatment, it was $600. And then along with that, psychotherapy was recommended. So again, every session was $200. So I would say just for the initial treatment, after 8 years of fighting, you know, I was kind of in a desperate place. I borrowed money from my cousin, and the initial treatments would cost between $5,000 to $6,000 to start. And then to continue the treatments just to maintain stability, it cost me between $5,000 to $10,000 every year.
10: And how did you, so you borrowed some money, but have you been able to pay off your debts?
12: Not completely. I'm actually kind of like in a better position now since I finished my first degree and I'm working towards a business diploma. But unfortunately, you know, it's such a, I didn't even really realize it until thinking about it, but I'm like, it's such a substantial burden to my bank account that, you know, it's just something that's so necessary. I don't think about it, but when you really add it up, it has a huge impact.
10: What do you say to people? And I know there are some people out there who say, you know, that's just the way it is. You got to pay out of pocket for these things. Who say we cannot as a country afford to pay for mental health care. What do you say to those people?
12: I say that it, you know, mental health is just as prominent in health as, you know, physical health. So I think this country was founded on, you know, free healthcare. That's one of our foundations as a country. It's something that's really important. And as we evolve as a society, we learn that mental health is just as relevant as physical health. So treating mental health adequately just has other like economic payoffs. Like for me, I can now go to school. I can now have a stable job. I'm getting married. I never thought that would be possible before. So just in general, it has a social and economic factor that basically, in my opinion, I don't have evidence yet, but it pays itself off if we invest in people in our country and give them the best opportunities possible.
10: But to get where you are today, you feel you're already a decade behind in your life.
12: Yes, I do. I I'm 30 and I'm finally doing all of these things. But the first 8 years in my 20s, I couldn't do any of it because I wasn't getting to the root of my problem or treating it properly.
10: Jayden, I'm happy to hear you're doing much better now. And good luck and good luck with your marriage.
12: Thank you so much. I really appreciate it.
10: That's
12: Thanks for
10: news.
12: Having me on.
10: Jayden Dooley has had to pay out of pocket for his counseling and is now advocating for publicly funded therapy. We reached him in Saskatoon. Sarah Kennell is the Vice President of Policy Partnerships and Advancement with the National Office of the Canadian Mental Health Association. Good morning, Sarah.
13: Good morning.
10: You've been listening in. How common are stories like Jayden's?
13: Sadly, all too common. And I just want to take a moment to deeply acknowledge the work that Jayden's done to navigate what is really an impossible system for millions of Canadians and celebrate the progress he's made and congratulate him on these big life achievements. That's an incredible story to hear of resilience and strength.
10: You call it an impossible system. Explain that to me.
13: Yeah. So, you know, when we think about, and as Jayden mentioned, what's covered and what's not in our healthcare system, many services related to mental health and substance use health, like talk therapy, counseling, eating disorder treatments, addictions treatments, many of these fall outside of what's part of our provincial and territorial health insurance schemes, which means that many Canadians, millions in fact, have to rely on either limited insurance benefits or paying out of pocket for that care. And that's where, again, Jayden mentioned that in a system where Canada has really valued its public universal health care, we're seeing deep inequities in

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2: Jennifer Lawrence is an incredible actor. I mean, she famously beat Meryl Streep for an Oscar back in 2013. But even with all of her success, Jennifer will tell you why not rehearsing and never taking an acting class is actually the key to her success. Jennifer Lawrence will be here.
3: This is CBC News. I'm Sarah Blackmore. We'll begin in Cedar Cove on the west coast, where the MSC Baltic 3 still sits cracked and twisted. Since the work to remove the grounded vessel started, the beach and the boat both now look dramatically different, and locals are worried about what will be left behind. CBC's Colleen Connors takes us to the ship.
4: Truck after truck dumps fill on Cedar Cove Beach, covering the driftwood and rocks to create a road that will be used to drag out parts of the grounded vessel. After another winter of ice and wind, the large cargo ship has significant damage and can't be towed out of the cove. Kyle Jarvis is with the Canadian Coast Guard.
5: Now it's a large crack up the side of the hull.
4: A salvage company will dismantle the vessel and truck the parts out to be recycled. In nearby Lark Harbor, restaurant owner Nadia Childs worries about the state of Route 450.
6: The roads were already in pretty desperate condition prior to the Baltic grounding. And since the grounding, with a number, like way more cars and vehicle traffic, large trucks being used for the salvage operation, it just feels like they've completely deteriorated even more.
4: The company is committed to restoring the site, but has not mentioned road repairs. Colleen Connors, CBC News, Cedar Cove.
3: In national news, Federal Trade Minister Dominic LeBlanc is in Washington for meetings with his American counterpart, Jameson Greer. It's just a one-day trip to discuss the critical Canada-U.S.-Mexico trade agreement. Greer signaled to Congress yesterday that the U.S. will maintain tariffs on Canadian goods. Janice McGregor has more.
7: Because Dominic LeBlanc's been under fire for not getting as much face time with the Trump administration as his Mexican counterparts, the most important thing about this meeting might be that it's actually confirmed and happening. But it's not an official negotiating round, so the prospect of any specific result by end of day may not be realistic. More interesting might be who he met with before heading to Washington today. Yesterday, Natural Resources Minister Tim Hodgson joined him for talks with representatives from Canada's oil and gas industry. The readout from this meeting talked about how maintaining preferential access for Canadian energy is a priority in the upcoming CUSMA talks. And there are voices calling for Canada's resources to become leverage in tariff negotiations. With Canada's refinery capacity limited, threatening to put an export tax, for example, on oil shipping south, well, that could be risky and push energy prices for Canadians even higher. Janice McGregor, CBC News, Ottawa.
3: In international news, the World Health Organization has just released updated numbers on Central Africa's Ebola outbreak. The agency says there's been a large drop after hundreds of suspected cases were ruled out. In the Democratic Republic of Congo and Uganda, there are now 330 confirmed cases, 116 suspected ones, and 49 confirmed deaths. And finally, clashes continue today in Lebanon, despite Israel and Hezbollah accepting a U.S. partial ceasefire plan. The deal would see a de-escalation, with Israel agreeing to stop its strikes on southern Beirut, and Hezbollah would stop firing on Israel. Willie Lowry has the details from Jerusalem.
8: While the frenetic pace of attacks has slowed, the Israeli military and Hezbollah have continued to trade strikes, despite the U.S. brokering a partial ceasefire between the two. Lebanon's state-run national news agency saying that Israel hit several areas in the south. Meanwhile, sirens sounded in northern Israel this morning from a suspected Hezbollah drone. On Monday, after Israel threatened to hit Beirut, U.S. President Donald Trump stepped in, speaking by phone with both Israeli Prime Minister Benjamin Netanyahu and intermediaries for Hezbollah. On social media, Trump said, "There will be no troops going to Beirut, and any troops that are on their way have already been turned back." The U.S. president went on to say that Hezbollah has also agreed to stop its attacks on Israel. Some in Israel are criticizing Netanyahu for yielding to Trump's demands. Willie Lowry, CBC News, Jerusalem.
3: That's your news. As for current weather conditions right now, the cold spot in the province is Great's Cove, 2 degrees there. In Gander, mostly cloudy and 5 degrees. The hot spot is Wabush, continues to be Wabush in Labrador City. Partly cloudy and 10 degrees there with some northerly winds. And in Nain right now, cloudy and 3 degrees. That's your CBC News and Weather for Newfoundland and Labrador. I'm Sarah Blackmore.
2: Hey, I'm Tom Power. Welcome to Q. I don't know if you're in a book club or you have a friend in a book club, but check this out. One day, the award-winning actor Jennifer Lawrence was contacted by the award-winning director, Martin Scorsese. He says, "I read a book in my book club and I thought of you." That book was called Die, My Love, about a woman struggling with her mental health after the birth of her first child. Jennifer read the book when she was 6 weeks postpartum and decided this was the next story she needed to tell. Jennifer will be here to talk about the story she wanted to tell, about the reality for some mothers after giving birth, and her decision to step away from the spotlight because she felt more like a celebrity than an actor. What does that mean, Jennifer Lawrence? We'll tell you, that's coming up. Plus, new music from the Toronto rapper Casper TNG. All that coming up on Q. I tell you one thing you learn from doing this show long enough is that every actor sort of has a different way of getting into their practicing their craft. Like, I remember, like, I like Daniel Day-Lewis a lot, and you hear the stories of him, like, disappearing into his characters and, like, living like Abraham Lincoln for, like, 6 months and all that stuff. And I remember saying to my friend one time, I said, if he's the best actor of all time, why doesn't everyone just do that? Why doesn't everyone just live their characters all the time? And he said, every actor needs a different thing. Every actor has a different way of getting into their characters. Like, Jennifer Lawrence, a gigantic actor, famously doesn't rehearse. She's never taken an acting lesson, certainly does not live out her characters. I mean, maybe that's why she's so great. Maybe that's why her work seems so effortless, seems so spontaneous. I mean, you might know Jennifer from the Hunger Games franchise. You might know her because she won an Oscar for Silver Linings Playbook. Things have been different in Jennifer Lawrence's life recently. She took a big break from the business a couple years back. She started a family. She put out a movie not that long ago called Die, My Love. She plays Grace, a mother going through a difficult postpartum and major identity crisis. And Jen took the part after having her first child. She was pregnant with her second kid while they were shooting in Calgary. And I should say, like, it's not an autobiographical movie, but Jennifer says she found a lot of herself in it. So you're about to hear in our conversation how Martin Scorsese, one of the greatest filmmakers of all time, came to her after he read the book version, Die, My Love. And maybe you saw this in the news. Jennifer is set to star alongside Leonardo DiCaprio in Martin Scorsese's upcoming horror film, What Happens at Night. So maybe that's why he was calling too. Anyway, I caught up with Jennifer Lawrence a few months ago. I asked her about getting a call from Martin Scorsese.
9: Yeah, when Martin Scorsese calls you and says, "I read this in my book club and I think that you should play it," you know, you say yes. And then I read the book. And when I was reading it, it was really hard to kind of imagine it as a movie because it's so inside the character's inner world and it's not very linear. And it's so much of the kind of inside the character's mind. And so I had to sit with it for a little bit, and then it like clicked with me that it's not linear and it's not literal. It's poetry, and the only filmmaker that I know that makes poetry is Lynn Ramsey. And so once we realized that it was, you know, that it had to be Lynn Ramsey, we crossed our fingers, lit candles, prayed, and she said yes.
2: I understand what you mean by that. It's not literal. It's not necessarily a straight narrative that it's poetry, because to me, the quality of poetry has always been to whatever limits around language that we have. I always sort of feel the deep emotion within the words more than I worry too much about the words themselves. I really got that from that film because, as I mentioned, we're, you know, we have a 13-week-old daughter at the house and, you know, we're far away from home, and it was hard not to, it was hard not to be, to feel so much while I was watching the movie.
9: Yeah, your wife should, she should either see it right now or maybe never see it.
2: I should either tell her to stay away from it. Where were you in your life when you read the book?
9: When I read the book, I was actually 6 weeks postpartum with my first baby. So that was obviously powerful and interesting, but I think it really aligned well because I was not having a bad postpartum. I actually was having a really nice postpartum. You know, it was hard and we were tired, but we were connected to the baby. We were connected to each other and we were kind of in this like love bubble. And I think because of that, I was able to read something that is so hard. I think if I was having similar feelings myself, I would have just tried to avoid them and it would have been really hard to kind of go there mentally.
2: Right. Yeah. The ability to, when you're reading it and you are having sort of an idyllic, blissful time, it's a lot easier to take that stuff in rather than if you related too deeply to it.
9: Yeah. And I think as a viewer, it's different. Like I think sometimes if you are going through something and you watch a story, it feels amazing, like euphoric to feel seen and understood. And but as the performer, I think it's different.
10: I can't. This place is a hole.
11: And you moved us into it.
10: I am working. And when I come home, I'm the one cleaning everything up.
11: Oh, yo, 3 days a week. Let me shower you in metals.
10: Shut up.
11: You have an ashtray on the carpet. You don't think the baby's eating that shit?
10: Shut up!
2: What about as an actor, though, like as a performer? Because, you know, I'm cautious to ask you too many actory questions because I know you've talked a lot about how, you know, what is the line you used one time? I don't take my characters home. I don't even take them to the craft table. But when you're playing someone who's, you know, who's going through depression, anxiety, maybe psychosis, some sort of self-destructive tendencies postpartum, how do you feel before you act as a character like this on the edge every day? And if you don't take them home, do you learn something from them?
9: Yeah, I definitely always, you know, I learn from every director that I work with. I always say, like, I didn't take, you know, acting lessons, but every time I do a movie and I'm working with a director, that those are lessons that I always take with me. And if you're playing different people, different scopes, different, you know, every time you kind of stretch outward in that, in a new way, you kind of build muscle in that place. I was definitely worried before I started filming because the only time that I did really struggle emotionally while doing a movie was in Mother in 2017, because there's a horrific scene in that movie. And I was so scared to feel that and to have to go to that place. And it really wrecked me.
12: You killed my baby. You killed him. You killed him.
13: Hey, I'm so sorry. I'm so sorry. They just want to see him. They just want to touch him. And then they...
9: And so I had fear before I started this. What if that happens and I'm carrying our baby? And I don't want my body to feel stress. But once I got there, I think there had been so many conversations during the like embryonic period of the film with Lynn, you know, before she even put pen to paper, before when she was just kind of imagining scenes. There were so many conversations of us building her out and, you know, who this person is, where she is in her life, that there was an understanding that just kind of kept building once we were actually on set. So I know this sounds weird to say, but it was actually kind

0: and be around people and take things in to be able to use them later and not just kind of in a like vacuum of, you know, action cut, memorizing lines.
1: Good on you, hey? Like, I don't have a question there, like, but good on you. Like, not everyone,
0: oh, thank you.
1: Not everyone can get off the treadmill like that, you know?
0: Oh, thank you. Oh, I was exhausted. It was pretty easy for me to leap off the treadmill.
1: But I wonder if, like, I think sometimes about the uniqueness of that experience. I don't know if that's a word, but the uniqueness of that experience of, like, what you went through there. And I'll do a name-droppy thing here only because I know you know one of the people I'm going to talk about. But I got to talk to Adele a few years ago, and we were talking we did an interview about her most recent record. And towards the end, we ended up talking about Drake for a while because the reason we talked about him is because she told me that very few people understand the world that she was living in, like going from this massive album sales success to this massive streaming success and sort of the last of the old guard, and to have success at that level, it was actually kind of lonely, and they could relate to each other on it. And they did, and they formed a friendship over it. When I was watching this movie, when I was watching Die My Love Die, I was thinking about that when I saw you and Robert Pattinson. You have both, you know, become... You are both great actors, but you've also been great actors in these massive teen franchises. I mean, you with the Hunger Games, mm-hmm. and him with the Twilight films. Can you relate to that? Is there something sort of unspoken or even spoken between you, between the two very few people who have experienced that kind of thing?
0: Yeah, and I think Rob and I are similar in the way that we digested all of it, which was that it didn't define us. And I felt immediately, because I got to know him on this movie. I've met him in passing before, but I didn't like know him, that there's a lot that I'm grateful for that I think, looking back, I can see how, you know, I had my best friend and producing partner, Justine, like living with me through these changes. And so I had a really consistent like love and a consistent dynamic, you know, that I would go home to. I do know what Adele means, like in the sense that like I would call her, or like Emma Stone is one of my best friends in the world. And I have such incredible friends that I can say anything to. And even though we don't work in the same industry, they, you know, we can relate and they understand, but there are specifically sometimes like, if I finish an interview and I'm having a heart attack because I think that I just like said everything wrong and I think it went horribly, like I can call Emma because she knows specifically, you know, what, especially because she's just typically more anxious than I am. So she's really good at talking to an anxious person that, you know, that I know that she intrinsically understands and has the same amount of experience. But it's kind of just like one part of my overall life. I definitely don't feel like it like is me or is my identity, if that makes sense. Like when I go on a red carpet, that feels like an extension of acting to me. Like they're screaming for the characters that they fell in love with in my movies, you know, and it feels like it just feels like putting on a costume and going and doing something, you know, and then I can go home and like have wine with my friends and we, you know, make fun of each other and like wash the makeup off and get in bed and watch reality TV.
1: Yeah. My therapist says it to me that like, she says the f***ed up thing about your job, Tom, is that your name is Tom Power. And on your show, you also play a guy named Tom Power.
0: That's really funny.
1: But you know what I mean?
0: Yeah.
1: Like when your job is also your name, you know?
0: Yeah. Yeah. It's probably harder for you to wash off your day's work than it is for me.
1: Yeah, maybe so. Maybe so. But I also don't have to, I don't know. I don't have to act out the worst traumas of my life. I just have to ask people about it. It's more of a coward's way out, Jen. One of the things that's stuck out to me in Die My Love is that your character is going through something really hard and experiencing postpartum depression or anxiety or whatever you want to call it. And I was struck by the people who are trying to tell her what she's experiencing and what she's not, or just trying to label it and not really listening to what she's going through. And when I was reading, this is tangential, but when I was reading, sort of getting ready for this interview, I was reading a lot of reviews of your work in the past, or the way people should say, the way people talk about your work in the past. And, you know, I was reading your character in American Hustle gets called neurotic. And in Silver Linings Playbook, your character gets called disturbed. And in Joy, your character gets called troubled. With that spirit of Die My Love, like, I wonder how you feel about these women that you've played who get described that way. And I wonder if you understand them differently.
0: I certainly understand the rush to label people, maybe especially women. But when I'm in a performance, it's all very real to me. So, you know, I don't, if I'm playing Rosalind in American Hustle, who's, you know, quote unquote neurotic, she's not neurotic to me. Like, this is very true. This is true to her. And kind of the same with Grace. Like, it was harder because there was more nuance in my life where that mirrored what was going on in the movie, which I think on such a, you know, deeply character driven movie was so helpful. You know, Rob had a newborn baby. I had my 2-year-old in Canada with us, and me and Rob are both partners and, you know, and in relationships. So there was so much real life experience that you put into it, not literally, but these experiences, this knowledge, all kind of go into your palette to add more dimension to the characters and to the story.
1: It's beautifully said. Did you say I didn't read that in the notes. You shot this in Canada?
0: Yeah, in Calgary.
1: This is a Canadian show. Can you tell me something about shooting in Calgary? Did you get to see the place at all?
0: I actually got to see it a lot because I had a toddler. So before I had a baby, my weekends would be spent in bed. And in Calgary, my weekends were spent going to the zoo, which was great. And going to the science center. Is that what it was called? Yeah. It's like a kids science center. I mean, it was so great with kids. It was like, everything is like really close. The restaurants were great. There was a park, like a playground, like right down the street from me, but there were also playgrounds everywhere. I mean, in New York, playgrounds are dilapidated. It's so sad. So I was really happy for my son to get to go down a slide that like wasn't cracked in half in the middle.
1: Well, I'm glad you had a good time in Calgary, and I'm glad you got off the treadmill, as I was saying, and I'm glad you made this movie that I think a lot of people are going to need or not need, but need anyway.
0: well, thank you.
1: Congratulations, Anna. Thanks for your time.
0: Thank you.
1: Jennifer Lawrence is the producer and star of Die My Love, which you can stream now on Apple TV.

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1: Across four continents and 13 countries, the world's most elite athletes will compete in intense, high-level events in the Diamond League. 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
3: This is CBC News. I'm Sarah Blackmore. While oil prices have dipped a little recently, they're still high and have been for months now. And among those feeling the pinch of those prices are churches. As the CBC's Laura Howells reports, fluctuating prices are eating up budgets and leaving few options.
4: In a large old building like Gower Street United Church, heating the space takes a lot of oil and a lot of money. Board Chair Jonathan Stevenson says oil is 40% over budget this year.
5: A world event happens that you have no control over. Suddenly you find yourself dipping into the fund that maybe you used to, say, fund a second minister or have like a camp during the summer for the youth.
4: At St. Teresa's Parish, Pastor Ciro Perez says they spent at least $7,000 more than the same time last year.
6: This is very hard, you know, because we have just to encourage people to give more money, to cut another expenses.
4: The Anglican Cathedral of St. John the Baptist is switching to electric heating this summer. The cost, about $1 million. But with an aging system, they didn't have much of a choice. And the very Reverend Roger Whalen says there's not much help.
7: I feel like we missed the boat on a lot of the greening initiatives and rebates.
4: While the provincial government offers rebates to homeowners, the program that churches could have used is no longer accepting applications. Laura Howells, CBC News, St. John's.
3: In national news, the Canadian e-commerce giant Shopify is coming under fire for its ties to Kenneth Law. The Toronto-area man recently pleaded guilty to aiding 14 suicides in Ontario after selling a poison online. As Thomas Diagla reports, the court also heard more about Shopify's involvement.
8: One of the things I often think about is his laugh.
9: David Parfitt lost his 22-year-old son, Tom, to suicide 5 years ago. His is one of 93 deaths Kenneth Law has admitted responsibility for in an Ontario court. Law sold poison online with his websites hosted by Shopify. Crown prosecutors revealed the Canadian e-commerce giant transferred nearly $150,000 to Law over a 3.5-year period beginning in 2020. Shopify previously told CBC News it terminated the seller's online stores once the company was notified of policy violations. University of Ottawa law professor Jennifer Quaid doubts Canadian laws could hold the tech giant criminally liable.
10: Shopify can say, look, we didn't know about it. As soon as we found out about it, of course, we removed it.
9: As for Law, he remains in custody and faces prison time when he's sentenced later this year. Thomas Dagg, CBC News, Toronto.
3: In international news, in Kenya, at least two people have been killed in clashes with police during an Ebola demonstration. Hundreds of people are protesting a U.S. plan to build a quarantine site at a nearby military base. It would be used to isolate up to 50 U.S. nationals who may have been exposed to the deadly virus. Demonstrators claim construction is going ahead despite a Kenyan court order suspending the project. Kenyan President William Ruto insists the center will be safe.
11: These facilities are meant to make sure that there is proper screening, and if there is any positive identification of people who have Ebola, then immediately they are isolated, they are treated so that we avoid any spread of the disease.
3: So far, no Ebola cases or deaths have been reported in Kenya. And finally, the United Nations is warning the world to prepare for the return of El Niño. The World Meteorological Organization says the weather phenomenon could be the strongest in decades. Here's UN Secretary General Antonio Guterres.
12: The science is clear. El Niño is arriving on our doorstep in the coming months with 90% certainty. The world must treat it as the urgent climate warning it is. El Niño conditions will pour fuel on the fire of a warming world.
3: The UN's weather organization says as El Niño kicks in, it will drive up global temperatures and increase the risk of extreme weather. That's your news. Taking a look at local temperatures right now in St. John's, mostly cloudy and 4 degrees. The cold spot continues to be Great's Cove at 2 degrees. In Gander, mostly cloudy and 6. The hot spot continues to be Wabush and Labrador City, partly cloudy and 10 degrees there. And right now in Happy Valley Goose Bay, it is mainly cloudy and 7 degrees. And that's your CBC News and Weather for Newfoundland and Labrador. I'm Sarah Blackmore.
13: So I've been seeing a lot of chatter in the book world over a short story. It's called The Serpent in the Grove. It's by Jameer Nazir, and it won a big award, okay? It won a Commonwealth Short Story Prize, but then a critic claimed the story was AI-generated, and the internet started pointing fingers. Today on the podcast, how AI is generating fear and paranoia among writers. Innocent Chizoram Ilu is here, and Jen Sukfan Lee is here. Hello to both of you.
14: Hello, sir.
15: Hello.
13: It's nice to have you guys here. Innocent, I'm going to start with you, if you don't mind. The writer, Jameer Nazir, has not responded to these allegations that he used AI in the story. Granta Magazine, which usually publishes the Commonwealth short stories, said they don't know if the story was written by AI, and we might never know if that's the case. When you first heard about these accusations, what was your reaction?
15: I think for me, I was shocked and also defensive. So I'll start from the shocked bit of it. I have won the Commonwealth Short Story Prize, and I'm very private to the degree of the scrutiny involved in the selection and the judging process, the caliber of professional writers that have to whittle down the 7,000 plus entries into a long list and then forward it to the judges who now select the shortlist and eventual winners. So that and I felt that if this story had survived sort of this scrutiny and no one spotted it, even the regional judges also echoed my thought, because I read it and I thought this was a fantastic story. That was before the allegations came out, and yeah. Now I have the responsibility of having to unlike a story that I've loved because of the allegations. And also, I was also defensive because I felt a bit betrayed. I felt a bit fooled by this LLM technology. So everyone, both myself, both the Commonwealth judges, but some of the readers who felt that this was a very beautiful story and it echoes a literary canon that many people have enjoyed for centuries. So yes, for me, I was both shocked and defensive.
13: I appreciate the word defensive being applied here, because I felt defensive because of the latter reason that you outlined, the idea of, like, you read a story, you go, hey, I like this story. And then later you get this accusation and be like, hey, actually, the thing that you liked was AI. I'm like, hold on, do I even know what I like anymore? You know, and there's something about that strikes at that particular emotion. And Jen, I'll come to you in just a moment. But Innocent, you wrote a piece for Lit Hub. The headline is, everyone is an AI cop now. This scandal has started, I think it's because that's a fair statement. Like, it's this whole scandal started because one literary critic thought, I think I maybe detect AI here. In your opinion, like, how easy or difficult is it to tell whether a piece of creative writing is in fact AI?
15: I think everyone should take a deep breath and take a step back, because the people with the checklist are very, very serious with their checklist and the rules of three, the rules of M dashes, the rules of language being melodramatic. These are characteristics of short stories and novels that I've grown to love. Writers like Achebe, writers like Toni Morrison, yeah. Alice Munro. These are writers that I've grown up reading from African literature to Caribbean literature. So you can imagine for writers, for some of those writers who are still alive and still writing, to have their work being termed as AI. So I don't think it's very easy to to detect, which is why I'm also very wary of the cop factor, of the AI cop factor, because everybody's very confident in their checklist. And when, okay, how many ticks? One or two, three, and ticks, five ticks, 10 ticks before you sort of decide that what is AI. So I don't think it's easy. I don't think it's easy, to be honest. I don't think it's easy for me.
13: What's happening, Jenny, I'm just going to describe to you as innocent as stalking, as they're sort of outlining all these things. I'm like, yeah, I'm getting riled up. I'm like, the rule of threes was in the Bible. What do you want from me? I am an M-dash abuser. What do you want from me? Those are things that are not AI tells. That's just how I write. Which is to say that, like, there is, okay, so the accusation, after the accusation, a company called Pangram, they used AI to examine all the Commonwealth short story winners since 2012. Yep. And then Pangram ended up accusing three other writers of using it, including last year's Canadian winner, Chanel Sutherland. Chanel has wholeheartedly and categorically denied that AI has ever touched her work at all. So it seems like, look, using AI to detect whether AI exists in a story is maybe a flawed approach. What did you think when you heard that Chanel's work has gotten pulled into this as well?
14: Well, first of all, I'm going to start a metal band called Pangram, because that sounds great. But every time you said it, I just kept hearing it. Like, yes. I want to say, though, AI is every writer's least favorite topic and every writer's greatest fear, right up there with trying to understand cryptocurrency and like having eye surgery. Nobody wants any of these things, right? And for Chanel, I feel like she's caught in this turf war between two different types of AI, like this is the Terminator or something. And what a nightmare that must be for her.
13: Yeah.
14: But what I want to say is her publisher, which is House of Anansi, I have many friends who work there. It's a great place. Raised a really good point while they were defending the work, as I feel that they should. They said that AI detection, of course, is flawed, cannot differentiate between culturally specific ways of writing and writing generated by AI.
13: Yeah.
14: And of course, AI is trained on an existing set of texts. So this suggests that those books it has been trained on have been heavily weighted to things published like in the West or in the Global North or what have you. So as I kept yelling, even the robots are racist. And I'm sure Chanel thinks that also.
13: That is actually a really important point that people don't talk about enough, about the idea that like the robots are only as good as the people who program them. So there's no any kind of structural racism that exists in the people who program them is going to wind its way somewhere in those systems. But Innocent, I got to say, like we talked about this. You won the Commonwealth's Regional African Prize in 2020. Your story was tested for AI using this company's software, Pangram's software. When you woke up and saw that, how did that feel?
15: I think for me, I was triggered. It triggered my fight or flight. And I know it was a reputable writer who had sort of an association with The Atlantic for an article. They didn't reach out to the Commonwealth. They didn't reach out to Granta. They didn't reach out to the individual writers to consent before having our work tested. And I know, I mean, for the writers like myself who have the 100% human generated work, I feel like it's going to be a bit silly, because every writer after 2024 or 2025 is under scrutiny, and the only reason why my work may have tested 100% was because we won the prize and I wrote the story in 2020 before LLMs became a thing and the rest of it. It will be a different ball game altogether if I were to test, which I'm never going to do, any current story that I've written with Pangram and the rest of it. Yeah,
13: I also just appreciate you waking up and being like, finding it from Pangram. Hey, Innocent, congratulations, you're 100% human. You're like, yeah, I knew that. I was relatively aware of that before this particular test came back and gave me this particular assessment. Jen, I think, like, look, to be branded with an accusation like this one, whether it's true or not, just the idea of the accusation existing, how damaging do you think that could be for a writer's reputation?
14: I think it can be quite. I mean, publishing contracts these days mostly, I think all have like anti-AI clauses in their contracts, so that the author and the publisher cannot use AI in the development of the book.
13: Yeah.
14: But if you're going to gamble as an acquisitions editor $20,000 on an author's next book, is it wise to gamble that on an author who's already been accused of AI, whether that's true or not?
13: Yeah.
14: I think this is like particularly damaging for like more emerging authors, because you know what? I'm turning 50 any minute now. People are surprised I know how to use the internet, so it's fine. No one thinks I'm using AI, but
13: I think it could be because they also wrote 12 other books before this became a conversation. But anyway, yes.
14: Well, yeah. Yes. But for emerging authors, this could make a big difference between whether they get their first book deal or not, if they only have like a handful of like, say, magazine credits or whatever. And for them, I'm really scared.
13: I will say, like, the other AI scandal that I've seen, Innocent, is that this one erupted when Nobel Prize winner, the Polish novelist Olga Tokarczuk, she admitted to using the AI, but only for research. Innocent, do you think there is a role? Like, we got to find our way somewhere to, like, there's a role where AI can help an author, can help a writer in their work, and maybe be

0: This is CBC News for Newfoundland and Labrador. I'm Sarah Blackmore. Good afternoon. The town of Placentia is concerned about a potential Marine Atlantic labor dispute. More than 700 workers with Marine Atlantic are represented by Unifor, and their contract expired at the end of December. As it stands, a conciliation process between Marine Atlantic and the union will also expire on June 8th. In a news release, Placentia Mayor Jamie Neville says he has serious concerns and is calling for a resolution to protect this province's economy, tourism industry, and supply chains. He says he's worried that a potential labor disruption would mean the ferry service could get scaled back, all at the same time that demand is at its peak. Neville says, though, he remains hopeful that a negotiated agreement can be reached before such impacts become reality. This province is without a chief pilot heading into wildfire season, and so far, no one has applied for the job. That's according to opposition leader John Hogan, who raised the issue in the House of Assembly yesterday.
1: Speaker, the Blue Book committed to maintain a fully operational and staff water bomber fleet. And here we are at the start of the wildfire season. No chief pilot, no new applicants. Making market adjustments and re-advertising, and the repaired water bomber is leaking, and there's a possibility, a real possibility, of losing the operational certificate from Transport Canada. So the minister does not seem to understand the gravity of this situation. It's not fully staffed, and it may not be operational. What are you going to do about it?
0: Transportation Minister Barry Petten says his department is working on it.
2: We know we need a chief pilot. We will get the right individual in place. And if we have to, whatever we have to do to make it work, there may be more than market adjustments. There may be support staff as well. We need a chief pilot. I'm committed to doing that. And I will go about it my way and not the way others want me to do it.
0: And as for the leak in the recently repaired water bomber that Hogan mentioned, Petten says it has been fixed. Now to Cedar Cove on the west coast, where the MSC Baltic 3 still sits cracked and twisted. Since the work to remove the grounded vessel started, the beach and the boat both now look dramatically different, and locals are worried about what will be left behind. CBC's Colleen Connors takes us to the ship.
3: Truck after truck dumps fill on Cedar Cove Beach, covering the driftwood and rocks to create a road that will be used to drag out parts of the grounded vessel. After another winter of ice and wind, the large cargo ship has significant damage and can't be towed out of the cove. Kyle Jarvis is with the Canadian Coast Guard.
4: Now it's a large crack up the side of the hull.
3: A salvage company will dismantle the vessel and truck the parts out to be recycled. In nearby Lark Harbor, restaurant owner Nadia Childs worries about the state of Route 450.
5: The roads were already in pretty desperate condition prior to the Baltic grounding. And since the grounding, with a number, like way more cars and vehicle traffic, large trucks being used for the salvage operation, it just feels like they've completely deteriorated even more.
3: The company is committed to restoring the site, but has not mentioned road repairs. Colleen Connors, CBC News, Cedar Cove.
0: Well, the mayor of Stephenville says he's hopeful that the airport is in good hands with its new owners, BTG Capital. This follows a tumultuous ownership by Ottawa businessman Carl Diamond. Last month, a judge approved the sale of the Stephenville Airport to BTG Capital. Stephenville Mayor Bob Byrne says the town is finalizing an agreement with the new owners and the airport will soon reopen. And Byrne says BTG sees potential in the airport, particularly with Ottawa's new national defense strategy.
6: It's right next to a port, a deep water port, which the Canadian military is looking at as well, plus the airport, which has a good relationship with Goose Bay and Gander. So, I mean, you know, it's a no-brainer for somebody who actually has money to come in here and operate this airport.
0: Byrne says the town supports the new owners, and he's optimistic about the future. And finally, the House of Assembly is ordering a new report on MHA pay. Salaries for the provincial politicians have been frozen since 2009. A report 2 years ago recommended a $25,000 pay raise and indexing the salaries to inflation. It also called for bumps in pay to some roles like House Speaker and Leader of the Opposition. The current annual MHA salary sits just over $95,000 a year. The report found salary increases here had, quote, dramatically fallen behind, but the recommendations were never acted on. Deputy Government House Leader Jody Wall says a members' compensation review committee will use that 2024 report to form the basis of a new report. And that's your CBC News for this hour. Stick around, it's Gardening Day on The Signal. I'm Sarah Blackmore.

0: It is Tuesday, the 2nd of June. I'm Jamie Fitzpatrick. This is The Signal. 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Now is the time for answers. Josh Elick is here from the Munn Botanical Garden, and our phone lines are open. Good afternoon, Josh Elick.
1: Hey, good afternoon. Thanks for having me here.
0: Thanks for dropping by. Before you and I have a chat, I should let people know how they can get in touch. So, you can call our studio line here at 709-722-7111. That's 709-722-7111. 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Or you can send an email to thesignal@cbc.ca. No matter how you choose to get in touch with us, it helps if you tell us where you are. Our guest last Tuesday was Michael Murray from the Murray's Garden Center, and one of the things he spoke about was microclimates. So much depends on where you're planting and growing and the conditions that you're in. In fact, he said sometimes microclimates even change from one neighborhood to the next, so it very much helps if we know where you're located. Well, sir, how are things at the Botanical Garden these days?
1: Great. It's a busy time of year. I'm in the tree nursery specifically, so it's a really busy time for us. There's a lot of seed, stratified seed, that spent the winter in bags, and they're germinated now. They're ready to plant, so we're doing a lot of that. And, we've had trees come in from Ontario, bare root trees that we're desperately trying to pot up. And everyone's doing their own different thing there, and everyone's really busy this time.
0: Tree nursery is your main gig at the moment.
1: That's my main gig up there, yes, and a nursery assistant in general, too.
0: And eventually those trees that have started will go in the ground?
1: Yes.
0: Depends on the variety or the weather? Or?
1: That's right. Well, we have them all in pots now, and then some go in the ground out into the garden, and some of them go to different streamlines, like to the public, and
0: Right. Okay. It hasn't taken us long to get our first call today. Oh. And it's Liz. She's on the line from Gander. Okay. Hello, Liz.
2: Hi there. How are you?
0: I'm good, thanks. What would you like to know? What's your question for Josh?
2: Well, I'm just wondering, Josh, if you could give some suggestion on how to get rid of or at least tame the Japanese beetles in our gardens.
1: Oh, that's a tricky one. The Japanese beetles, new invasive species, of course. And the first thing the government recommends, and I would recommend checking out their website. They have a few things that you can do there and a few lines that you can call. There's a reporting service as well. And they're a tricky one because there's not much on the market for them for the home gardener. It's mostly, like, if you call the government, they can come in and there's some fumigants that they can use in the soil. But, yeah, it's hard because the life cycle of the beetle, it lives in the soil and it chews on roots and then the adult gets up and skeletonizes the leaves. So there's in the ways of control, there's not a whole bunch that way. Like, there's traps you can put out and trap them and, like I said, report and try to get the government to come in. But other than physically removing them and covering your plants kind of before they come, it is really tricky.
2: Okay. So for big vining plants, would you just suggest, like, to maybe cut them back? Because I'm noticing that they're going all the way up my vining plants.
1: Yes, removal of the leaves, removal of, you know, even plants that have been completely skeletonized, cutting them back or defoliating, as we'll say, just removing leaves so you get better airflow and things like that. And the beetle's mostly active in June and July, so they'll settle down soon. Anything you can get through now the next month or so, then then that part of the year is gone. There's other skeletonizers that are kind of get active then more so in the fall, but they're not as devastating as the beetle. And there's 250 plants, I think, off the top of my head that the beetle likes to eat. So there are some things that they're really going to flock to, and there's other plants that they will, you know, potentially leave alone. But they're new to the island, of course, so it's hard to say what they'll do here, right?
2: Okay, fair enough. Well, thank you so much for your time today, Josh.
1: Oh, I will say quick, when you're removing them, they do suggest that you put them into a bucket of hot soapy water, because squishing the beetle will actually release a pheromone that will attract more beetles.
2: We don't want that.
1: No, so when you do remove them, so you can just go and kind of pluck them into a bucket of soapy water, which will smother them and if they do happen to get out of the bucket. Then that way you're not attracting more.
2: Fair enough. Okay, well, thank you so much for your time today.
0: Lizzie is still there?
2: Thank you for your time, Josh.
1: No problem. Thank you.
2: Thank you. Bye now.
0: Okay. That is Liz. She's phoned from Gander. Japanese beetles.
1: Yeah.
0: Are you hearing anecdotally much about them turning up?
1: Yes. Well, in St. John's, there's a zone of concern. There's like a map, and you can go on the website and check it out. And it's changing. They update stuff all the time. And then they do have a few things on that same page there on it's like the Department of Wildlife. But if you get there on Google, you'll get to the government website if you type in Japanese beetle Newfoundland. And the zone of concern shows where it could potentially be in St. John's, and it's been popping up. We haven't seen it at the garden or anything like that, but there's traps that they'll give away, and you can put them out, and the beetle flies like 8 kilometers. So when they make these maps, they keep into consideration, you know, where they've seen it and where it could go. And yeah, so it's hard to say what'll happen with it, but definitely back this year. I think last year was the first real sightings around here anyway.
0: Okay.
1: Yeah.
0: We have a question that's been sent to us by Jocelyn via email about garden huckleberries. She's also in Gander. She says, I grew garden huckleberries last year here in Gander. Any suggestions for growing the 20 or so plants that I've started this year?
1: Well, I was just looking. Garden huckleberry is a perennial. It's a lower zone. I think it's zone 2. So I haven't grown it myself personally. It looks like it's in the nightshade family. If you grew it indoors in your house or in your greenhouse, it's probably still a little bit tender to put outside yet. I'd wait till after the frost. But if you have it outside somewhere unheated, if you started it that way, you could put them basically outside now anytime if it's hard enough. I'd wait till the weather warms up a little bit and keep away from full sun. And as long as it's a well-prepared place, it should be fine.
0: All right. Thanks for addressing that one. Once again, the numbers to call, 709-722-7111 or 1-800-563-8255. We accept your questions by text as well, 709-327-8206. You can also send an email to thesignal@cbc.ca. All right. Are you familiar with the potentilla bush? Have I pronounced that correctly?
1: Yes, potentilla, that's right.
0: Darlene writes, I just got cut back a potentilla bush a lot, and then I transplanted it to another town. What's the chances it's going to survive in its new home?
1: It's probably going to survive in its new home. And just going back to talking about perennials and then woody things as well, potentilla is like a woody shrub. Multi-stem shrubs, like potentilla, is not something I would always cut back very, very hard, but it will likely survive. And you always want to make sure that there's a few nodes left or buds on the stem when you do a hard cut back. But lots of shrubs, depending on how old they are, really enjoy a hard cut back when they're dormant, when they're not growing over the, you know, in the winter and early spring. And we're getting into spring a little bit now, but as long as it wasn't pushing too much growth and cut back extremely, extremely hard and below, you know, any noticeable buds, it should come back with lots of growth. And it's a good thing to cut back a shrub if you're going to transplant it anyways, because it's less stress on the plant from the top part of the plant, trying to breathe and pull water up from the roots, and it can focus more on rooting. And because of plant hormones anyway, when you top a plant or take a lot from the top of the plant in regards to pruning, it sends signals basically to the bottom of the plant to grow roots. And yeah, no, it's a great time of year to transplant. It should do well in its new site. It should wake up in a new place and root in there, and it'll actually be less stressful than other times of year.
0: All right. Thanks for that one. We have another call from Gander. Central Newfoundland is really stepping up today.
1: There we go.
0: George is on the line. Hello, George. Welcome to the show.
3: Hello, Jamie. Thank you. Yeah, Gander's hot today.
0: It is indeed. What's the weather like in Central today, by the way?
3: It was really beautiful here, but now it's gotten overcast and cloudy, but we're still in the winter, I think.
0: Okay. What would you like to ask Josh today?
3: Josh, a few things I'd like to mention. First of all, I'd like to say last week on my favorite Facebook page, Backyard Farming and Homesteading, they were talking about somebody on trails, I think out around there, that is planting Japanese knotweed. So I'd like for you to give your listeners a little lowdown about your opinion on Japanese knotweed, please.
1: Yes, and I actually know the post you're talking about. I've seen that. And that's terrible. And I quickly looked it up. I don't even, because I was like, that got to be illegal. There is some laws protecting certain invasive plants, but I don't think to actually plant it around right now. Like, I think there should be a law created basically against it because it is so terrible. And like, I know you can't sell your house in some places if it's found within so many meters of your property. It has to be removed really carefully with excavators. You have to take out so much of the soil, and it can still come back. It spreads by root division. So a tiny fragment of the root, basically, if you cut up one root into 10 pieces, you'll get 10 plants, and they grow fast and they just take over. I'm not a big fan of using pesticides. Like, I always think pesticides and herbicides should be a last resort. But when it comes to some of these highly invasive plants, basically, that's one of the main ways to control it is to use Roundup or something, because it's not going away on its own. It's only going to spread. And I know in regards to, like, people taking truckloads of stuff and dumping it at the dump and stuff, it's considered hazardous waste at the Robin Hood dump, I think. Like, it's no joke. So whoever is taking it and spreading it on trails, it's the worst thing that you can do with that plant. I know they were posting about doing it in regards to foraging and having something to eat. And there's lots of things that can be foraged in Newfoundland, and you don't need to plant something invasive to go do that.
3: Yeah, I think I once read that it's one of the most invasive plants in the world, and that the roots can go down, I think they said, 3 meters.
1: Yes, and they can spread across horizontally very far. Some people call the plant mile a minute because it's been found like one patch growing and then a root going underground, I think. I don't know if this number is correct, but it was like a kilometer away or something. It can really spread without, it can go out underneath asphalt and pop up on the other side of the road. Like, it's no joke.
3: Yeah, please, anybody who's planting this or anybody who knows people that are planting that, please tell them no, no, no, no, please.
1: Yes, that's right.
3: Thank you, Josh. I'd like to ask you, I got 8 clematises. I love clematises, and I was looking at a new one, but it's in the one in the category that's susceptible to clematis wilt. And I'm wondering if that is much of a problem. And I'm wondering, normally when I plant my clematises, I plant them probably about 6 inches deep. Your opinion, please.
1: Yes, clematis wilt, any of these wilts are usually waterborne funguses. And so I'm not an expert in clematis itself, but if you have other clematises growing there and they're free of the wilt, then it should be fine. I would be worried if you knew about it happening like around a garden near you, or if your other clematises were looking sick. But a big thing is actually just keeping the roots really happy. So have a nice well-draining soil. And it sounds like you've got a good understanding of planting them now. So No, I would
3: I do believe that there's three different groups, and the ones that I got now are not prone to wilt, but there's one particular group, and then group two or B or something like that is prone to this wilt, and that's the one I was thinking about. And I was wondering if you know that if you plant this and you do get wilt, I thought I read years ago something that said you wouldn't be able to plant another clematis in the same place.
1: Well, this is just it, because these root-borne and water-borne diseases, once they get into the soil, it can be 6 or 7 years before it will kind of die off, because there's pieces of roots down there and it just takes so long for it to naturally pass away from the soil, which is why I'm thinking having really good drainage so that the water is not sitting around the roots for too long, because that's one thing that'll really happen. Like, sometimes there'll be different funguses and stuff present and bacteria is present, but if the environment is really good for the plant, everything's fine. But as soon as one thing is a bit off, the plant's more susceptible. And of course, you don't know if the plant came with something. But yeah, basically with a lot of these diseases, once it's infected the area, because it's not just the plant, you got to look at the area is now infected, then you'll have to take a break from there. And so the other thing is you could keep it away from your other clematis. I know you said about the groups there, and I'll have to do a bit of reading about that, but I would still be wary of anything that's a host-specific fungus having it around my other clematises. So maybe try in a different area, but still make sure it gets all the sunlight that it needs and airflow and all that stuff.
3: Yeah, up till now, I've always kept stayed away from that particular group, and I think that I'm just going to give it a pass.
1: Yeah, it might be better for this year till you figure out a spot to kind of trial it away from your other ones.
3: Well, thank you very kindly, gentlemen, and happy gardening, everyone.
1: Yes, thank you.
0: Happy gardening to you, George. Thanks for the call.
3: Thank you.
0: Michael is on the line from St. John's. Thanks for waiting, Michael. What's your question for Josh today? Hello, Michael, are you there?
4: Oh, yeah, I'm there. Hi, Josh, how you doing?
1: Hey, how's it going?
4: Good. I'm just calling because I know we've talked in the past to the single about our seaweed farm we have out in St. Mary's Bay.
1: Oh,
4: and
1: cool.
4: We actually, now we have a what they call a biostimulant product. For agriculture. So, again, it's kind of the same idea. You guys are more familiar than with me, but you know how how Pop's Garden, you always use seaweed and people take seaweed off the beaches. Well, the idea is you can actually take those properties out of that seaweed, extract it into liquid, and you bottle it. And that's what we have. And we just did a big project at the Marine Institute last summer with our harvest, and that's what we have now.
1: Oh, wow. So, yeah, because I know seaweed has a bunch of plant essential nutrients in it, but it also has some type of plant hormone or a growth hormone in it, or some natural one that stimulates even more growth from the plant outside of just being nutrients. So that's super interesting.
4: Yeah, and it's good. So it helps the plant, sort of take up the nutrients, and it also helps with root growth and root establishment, and also with stress, like drought and things. Again, that kind of the idea is that kelp, when it's growing, it's battered on all sides by all sorts of stress and tides and all sorts of things, and it sort of has these properties, and it's similar enough to plants where plants can actually take up some of these properties by using these extracts. So we have Holfafta now is our farm in St. Mary's Bay, but we have a product we're talking about Pat's Plants, and we'll be at the mom thing. I think it's weekend after next, the flower show, the mall.
1: Oh, right. Okay, cool. And Pat's Plants, you can buy it as well.
4: You can buy it, yeah. We have it in just the 500 mil jars, and we also have, kind of bigger totes of it for more industrial use. But yeah, we're rolling that out now. So just kind of give people a heads up.
1: Yes, no, that's awesome. It sounds like great stuff.
4: Yeah, okay, thanks.
0: Thanks, Shannon.
4: All right.
0: Sorry, that's Michael. My mistake, Michael. Thanks for your call.
4: No worries.
0: Shannon is the next caller. That's how I got mixed up there. Shannon, thanks for joining us today. Shannon's calling from Middle Cove. Hello.
5: Hi. I just have a question on roll cover. I've looked at it a few years, finally decided I should do it just to help with the white moth, the cabbage, whatever it's called. And I'm wondering if I may have bought stuff that's too thick. Can you go too thick with the roll cover?
1: Like most row cover, the most important thing too is, like, you you can't go too thick, but if you have no perforation in it, I guess, there's little holes that are in the row cover, and there's some that are built differently. Some of them are more like a thick cloth, and some of them are more synthetic, almost more like a net. And basically, the more airflow and water that's allowed through the netting, the better. But you don't want any holes so big that an insect obviously come through. And so some of the stuff you can get is fairly cheap and it falls apart kind of easily after one season. But you can get some heavier duty stuff. It sounds like you've got a bit more of a heavy duty stuff that would last a few seasons. But
5: that was my thought. I was looking for something like the netting style, what I've seen online and stuff, but it doesn't seem to be around town. And I looked a couple of places around town that had, most of it was pretty flimsy looking, like you could easily tear it with your hand. So where I did find some that was, it was a little bit more substantial, but now I'm like, oh gosh, did I go too thick?
1: Yeah, like it's if you notice, if you put it on and you notice that you know, water's having a hard time getting through, you may have to remove it just to water the plants and put it back down. But outside of that, it is, as long as light's coming through, it should be fine. Because that's the main thing that you're trying to make sure that you're still getting light on. And it's actually a good way to use row cover is for transplanting. Like if it's really sunny and I'm bringing plants outside, I'll always try to put row cover over them for a few weeks. And often the plants under the row cover look better than the ones that are out exposed to like full sun all the time, and insects and wind is another big thing that happens here. So no, I think you'll do fine with it. And like I said, you can put it up, kind of hang it up and look through and just make sure that lots of light's coming through and maybe do a little water test. But most of these are designed to be able to work for that. So no, it sounds like you got some good row cover there.
5: Perfect. Thank you very much.
1: No problem.
0: Thank you, Shannon. Shannon is in Middle Cove, called us today here on The Signal, where it is gardening day. Josh Elick is with me in the studio to take your gardening questions. I have one here by text that just arrived. I have some well-established strawberry plants and some runners from last year that are still attached to the main plant. I'd like to know with what and when should I fertilize them? The runners are rooted well and growing great. So fertilize, which fertilizer to choose and when?
1: So when you're dealing with strawberries, like for me, I use a lot of just compost. I don't do a lot with the synthetic fertilizers in my garden, but you can buy synthetic fertilizer. Usually you'll get like a powdered form for outdoors. And I would just get a well-rounded fertilizer 20-20-20, which is nitrogen, phosphorus, potassium. Your NPK is those three numbers. Nothing too fancy. And you just mix that up in water it over your plants. You could fertilize lightly. They'll usually have different rates on the back. You could fertilize really lightly or in each watering for a while now in the active growing season. And you can do more of an intermittent fertilizer, which would be like a higher rate only every so often, then just use regular water in between. But a big one that I like to do, and I did a little bit a few weeks ago, is getting a bit into the growing now to probably spreading compost on top of the strawberries. But before the flowers form and before there's any fruit, you can always just top dress around and on your bed with compost and with good organic material. But yeah, fertilizer, nothing too fancy. You can just start fertilizing with any general purpose. Usually they'll call them fertilizers.
0: Okay. That came from Keith in Corner Brook via text. And thanks, Keith, for that question. If you want to contact us via text with a question for Josh Elick about the state of your garden or your trees or your lawn, the text number is 709-327-8206. That's 327-8206. We're also taking questions by email thesignal@cbc.ca. And what we'd really like, though, what we really, our favorite way of getting in touch is to call our studio and have a chat with Josh. The numbers to call are 709-722-7111 or 1-800-563-8255. That's 722-7111 or 1-800-563-8255. I want to go back to the question that we got earlier from George in Gander, and he was alarmed at a social media post that he had seen, and you said you saw it as well. What would possess someone to plant and spread invasive weeds that are known, that everyone knows to be a scourge on the local environment?
1: Well, this guy, from what I was reading, gathering, was pretty proud of going around and having these patches of knotweed and saying, oh, you know, I can get away with it, and basically is doing it so that he can harvest it for eating. But, I mean, first of all, you could do that on your own property if you really think that you need it. But to be doing it on the natural, you know, wetlands and out along walking trails and things like that, it's just crazy. So everyone's against it, of course, and was, you know, up in arms on the gardening group. But yeah, the main reason they're doing it basically is for foraging, which, you know, it's not a native plant here, so it's hard to call it foraging at that place. At that point, it's like cultivated farming, really.
0: Right.
1: Yeah.
0: Right. Let's hope they get the message then, because you said the response in the comments section wasn't very positive.
1: No, but from what it seemed like, that the person who's doing it has an attitude of that they should be able to do it, and they don't care. So we'll see what happens with that situation.
0: All right, then. Glenn is on the line from Gander. Hello, sir. Oh, sorry. We have Glenn on the phone, but we're still working to get him up on the line here. I'm Jamie Fitzpatrick. You're listening to The Signal on CBC Radio 1. You might also be listening on your CBC Listen app. I think Glenn is up and able to come on the air with us now. Hi.
6: Hello. Can you hear me?
0: Yep, we can hear you pretty good. What would you like to chat with Josh about today?
6: I have an apple tree home, and it gets... In spring years, the apple tree is quite fine, but as the leaves develop, I get black spots on them, and the black spots grow on fruit, too. So I was wondering what it is and what I can do to remedy the problem.
1: So there's a few different things that could be happening. There is a few different diseases that affect apple trees and all that, but oftentimes, too, like if an apple tree is really overgrown, it could be stressed out in a few different ways. And just kind of as the season progresses, you'll see, you know, smaller fruits or smaller leaves and stressed out leaves with spots on them. And some apples, do you know the variety of apple? Like some apples are a bit, or some of the older varieties especially, will kind of look like that compared to a lot of the new varieties, or a crab apple is more likely to look like that. Do you know what variety it is off the top of your head?
6: About 8 years old, I bought it. I can't, it's not a real big tree because I keep it pruned down so I can manage it. So, but now last year I used some, because I do get some insects on early in the year, but I used neem oil on it last year.
1: Yep.
6: And the spots didn't seem to be quite so bad.
1: Okay, yeah, so again, it could be if it's an insect, and I know there's a few that are active this time of year, and they eat into the flowers, and then they can hurt the fruit. So I'm wondering if it is that. Neem oil is a great thing to use for that. You could try insecticidal soaps, or it sounds like you're doing a good job with pruning, so because airflow is always so important. But there's a, I'm just trying to remember the name of the bug now. There is a worm that lives and eventually becomes, I guess, a moth or something. It lives in the flowers of the native service berries and pin cherries and things like that this time of year. So it spreads to apple trees. So you can always see what's around the apple tree, too, and make sure that we're keeping some of those trees cut back. And because I noticed that around my own apple tree, actually, a couple of years ago, that the same worm, I guess, for lack of a better word, I've studied the life cycle of it too much, that's living in the native trees around is actually coming to the apple tree. And of course, if you get the flowers attacked this time of year and the fruits when they're young, you're going to see a lot of that black spots and different symptoms show up in the leaves and in the fruit.
6: Okay, that might be the problem because I do have some insects in the fir trees that's in the area, yeah.
1: Yeah, and it should be more than likely it would be in the other fruit-bearing trees around, and there is a lot of those now going into flower or just about to. And these little bugs I'm talking about, they're very small. You'll see them, like, when you pick a flower off and either just, like, kind of blow into the flower or tear it apart, and you'll see them in there, but they are quite small, little green kind of caterpillar worm-looking things. And so you'll know then, Yeah, no, that's too bad about your tree. Hopefully, as it grows, you will see less of that. And I would say to keep it full of nutrients, so keep lots of compost in around and see what the ground is like around the roots, because that's, you know, how the tree is going to take in its nutrients it's going to need for defense against these insects, because that's a big thing.
6: Yeah. So what's the best type of fertilizer to use on an apple tree then?
1: Well, what most people will do this time of year, early spring, and really you can kind of do it up until the fall, is continuously add compost and top dress, they call it. So you want to make sure you go out a little bit from, you don't want to pile this right up onto the tree. Usually you'll look at what they call like the drip line, is where the branches end and then the water would come down and it will hit the outside of the roots. And so you basically want to look at like a circle around that, and that hole all the way around the tree like that. And you can use mulch and weed around the roots just to make sure that you're getting lots of water and nutrients down to the roots when it does rain or when you do water, because that's another thing that can happen, is just get really compacted around the root zone. And outside of that, like, there is, again, the synthetic fertilizers you could water into the ground, just mix into your water as you're doing watering there. But a lot of trees, I know, once they're established, we don't do a whole bunch of watering.
0: Yeah. All right, Glenn, thanks for your call.
6: All right, thank you. Okay.
0: Bye. Next, we have Rick on line 2 in Portugal Cove. Rick, thanks for waiting. What's your question for Josh today?
7: I'm looking for some advice on what to do with a couple of grape plants that I got in my greenhouse.
0: Okay.
7: I planted them there. They're there probably 3 years, and they're basically taking over the greenhouse. And they got to be moved, so I'm wondering what to do with them.
1: Well, yes, and they will take over a greenhouse, and they love being in a greenhouse, and it's really good for them because they get the temperature that they like, and they get a nice early start on the year. And so the what to do with them part is a little bit tricky, depending on how much. Like, I know we have a grape at the garden in the greenhouse, in the greenhouse, in the actual gardens, and it basically is the same, and it's already leafing out quite a bit right now. And if you were wanted to move it outside, it would be a lot more challenging because it's still so cold outside, and you could really stress out the plant or shock it. But if it's a really mature plant, you could still try moving it now, but it would have been better as it was still dormant before it started growing. And you can cut them back. You can cut them back pretty hard. And actually, grapes enjoy being cut back every year, a little bit, depending on how big it is. And because that'll actually encourage fruiting. So a lot of grapes will just vegetate and keep growing their vine until they do get cut, and then they'll respond with a flowering response. But for this time of year, like, you could try to cut it back and move it, but I would honestly maybe take cuttings off it, try to root those, and then you'll have kind of a backup, because their grapes are pretty easy to root, although a lot of the ones you buy in the store are grafted onto a different rootstock, but some people grow them on their own roots. But yeah, unfortunately, you might want to wait now through this season, let it go naturally dormant and set all of its buds for next year, and it'll drop its leaves. And then if you had a hole ready, you could try late fall, but fall transplanting's not as easy in Newfoundland as some other places. And usually people will suggest early spring, like as soon as you can work the soil and then get your dormant plants out in the ground then. And they'll kind of settle into their new home as they root. And again, grapes can get pretty monstrous. So I would cut it back to something that you can handle. And hopefully it has a nice trunk, kind of a nice long stem with some branches coming off, but nothing too big. Like you can go pretty drastic with the cutback on the transplant to those. And you'd have to as well, because I know that it'd be impossible to move a giant vine. I'm sure it has taken over quite a bit of the greenhouse.
7: Yes, it's the trunk is looking pretty good. There's only two out there, and the trunks are looking good, but the plant itself is, they've got to be at least 20 feet long each.
1: Yeah, that's what I was thinking. So as long as you can get a good section, I mean, you could even try transplanting it pretty long, up to somewhere between 4 to 6 feet long, as long as you can handle it. But you could go probably shorter than that. And like I said, the most important thing is just making sure it has a good section of growing points still left on it that are fairly close together, no big. Because if a grape is kind of overgrown, you'll sometimes get long sections with no buds because it's just stretching for light. But if you can get a nice section with a good few buds or nodes or growing points on it, then you know you've got lots of chances for it to grow from next year.
7: So I can cut it back to 5 or 6 feet in total length, say.
1: Yes, and most grape growers will cut back their grapes extremely hard, but a lot of that would be done probably a bit earlier now, because a lot of the energy from the root zone, because they're perennial plants, is already up into the plant and trying to grow now. Like, I would assume it's probably full of leaves out there now, is it?
7: They're coming. It's not full of leaves, but they're getting there.
1: Oh, okay. So it's just start. And like, so if it's just started to open up and the buds are just starting to open, you could probably get away with a transplant, but I would try to keep it longer than if the plant was dormant. You could really cut it back hard and move it around. And that's when people do a lot of propagation of grapes and stuff. It's when they're dormant, because you're kind of looking at hardwood propagation at that point, where they're a woody plant.
7: Yeah. No, it was just an experiment we did a few years back, and we do our cucumbers and tomatoes, and last year you couldn't tell one thing from another. Everything was just a monstrous mess out there.
1: Yes, that's right. And grapes are hardy if it's a hardy variety, which it sounds like it is, because it's spent the winter in an unheated greenhouse. It'll live outside too. You just won't get the same effect. Like, it's not going to grow as vigorously, but over time it will establish and be able to grow fine outside. Lots of different grape varieties grow really well outdoors in Newfoundland.
0: Well, we'll leave it there for now, Rick. We have our next caller waiting.
7: Okay, thank you.
0: Thank you, sir. Joe Ran is on the line from St. John's. Hello.
8: Hi, how are you?
0: Good, thanks for waiting. What would you like to ask Josh with regards to gardening today?
8: Hi, Josh. I have a lemon plant inside in my pot, and I found there is a cotton-like structure under the leaves, and there is a small insect inside the cotton ball, and all over the honeydew fall on the floor and the pot. And how can I control that insect?
1: So it's likely mealybug. If it sounds like you're still IDing the insect, and the most important thing with integrated pest management is always to identify the pest, because until we know what it is, we can't actively control it. And mealybug is a hard one. Let's take a quick step back. There's a mealybug called the citrus mealybug, which is what comes into a lot of greenhouses. It gets on a lot of nursery stock. You'll see it even in the box stores, like if they're selling succulents, that you'll see the same white kind of fluff. And often that is mealybugs. But another white insect that hangs out on the bottom of the leaf is whitefly. But if you haven't seen any white little flies flying off of it when you move it, and you're seeing like a fluff, an actual fluff of kind of cottony looking stuff, it's probably the mealybug. They are hard to control once there's a lot of them. The biggest thing that people do is that they take isopropyl alcohol. You can get it 99%, and you can have that in a spray bottle or on a Q-tip. And you always want to be careful on a plant you haven't sprayed yet, because it's hard to say how much sun you get there. And when you spray a plant with anything, if there's a lot of sunlight, it could burn the leaves. So usually we'd wait till the end of the day or something, and then you're not going to evaporate as

0: together, you spray next with your horticultural oilers, then do a little alcohol treatment. And the other thing too is cultural practices, they call it. So just making sure that the plant's not overwatered and it is getting enough light. And another big one is removing, if there's a lot of leaves together in a really dense area, then you're going to have a little microclimate of humidity, and you'll have higher relative humidity, and you'll just have a perfect environment basically for the mealybug. So we always look at that. Anywhere there's leaves touching or branches crossing, kind of prune that out a little bit, and it makes it easier to manage, because when you are doing your sprays or your leaf removal, you'll see the insects and you'll be able to identify them and pull them out. And the other thing is the male mealybug flies and the female doesn't. So one thing that is helpful is using sticky traps. If you have a big problem with it and lots of plants, you can put up yellow or just different colors, sticky traps, and the males will get stuck to there, which interrupts their life cycle. The females can lay eggs and have babies without a male being present, but the male being present does make their genetics stronger and make them more resilient.
1: All right, Jaron, is that a good answer for you?
2: Thank you. And you said isopropanol,
0: 99%
2: isopropanol?
0: Yeah, you can get the 99%, and then usually they'll recommend mixing it to 50-50 yourself, or you can buy the 50% alcohol. And like with the different strengths of alcohol, there's different stuff you'll read about how to apply it. Some people will say to take the 99% right on a Q-tip and just dab it on the mealybug. I always try to remove leaves where I see like a lot of mealy, but sometimes when you'll see it and it's at a place you can't remove, it might be right down at the, you know, the V kind of crotch of a branch. So you don't want to take that whole branch. And then I would just spray a little bit down into that node. With the alcohol, I wouldn't be looking to spray the whole plant, just the areas where I actually see mealybug. And like I said, mm-hmm. you don't have to necessarily spray it. You could dab it in there. But I would start with the lower and then see how your control is. So maybe take it down to 50% alcohol, 50% water. And you can always just work it up from there. And yeah.
2: Yeah. Okay. Yeah. Thank you. Thank you very much.
1: No problem. Thanks for your call. We have several questions that have been submitted by text. We'll see how many of them we can get through. First one is from Irene in Marystown. She says, I want to see how I can root a magnolia tree or a bush. Does that question?
0: Yeah.
1: I'm not hearing it because I'm not a gardening guy, but you understand what she's getting at.
0: Yes, yeah. And so magnolias can be done a few different ways. The way that I've had the best success is softwood cuttings, which is actually coming up now. So magnolias are a tree, of course, or, you know, bush varieties, I guess, shrub varieties, but they're all woody. So throughout the winter, it's just a wood, like a stick. You can take cuttings from that. It's called hardwood cuttings. And they don't root very easily, but they will root. And I've only gotten the part of the rooting process to work. And then usually the cuttings didn't make it. They'll start to callus and form a callus at the bottom of the cutting. And then next you want to see roots. But they take a bit of time, the hardwood cuttings. You're looking at 6 weeks or more. But with a softwood cutting, you can root a plant in about 2 weeks, sometimes a little bit longer, depending on the species and your setup. But when a magnolia tree first starts to grow in the spring, it grows flowers, and then it will start to grow what we call vegetative shoots or vegetative branches. And so when you go to remove your cutting material, you'll want to wait till the tree has grown with green wood, like new wood of the year, soft wood, they call it. And you want to see at least 4 to 6 inches for each cutting. Some magnolias don't put on quite as much growth as others each year, but so you might change that depending on what your tree is doing. But you want to get a few, you know, good lengths of branches while the wood is green. So that'll be probably near the end of June, and we're a little bit later this year because of the cold. And then you only have probably a few weeks to a month or two before the wood is going to start to lignify and go woody. So you want to do it

0: for then, and then you're looking at a different type of cuttings called semi-hardwood cuttings. So June, basically the end of June into July is your best time. You want to take softwood cuttings, and you can Google different procedures of softwood cuttings, but essentially it's just done the same way you would do a cutting of any other herbaceous plant then. And so you use number one root hormone, nice loose substrate. I always use ProMix with perlite, and I do 3-to-1 perlite to ProMix, and just do it as any other cutting. Bottom heat's really useful. So if you have bottom heat, like a heat mat or something, and a nice container with your substrate and then a lid to put over it, that still lets a little bit of light through. And if you don't have a lid like that, just use a clear garbage bag with some tape. You can make all kinds of really nice propagation bins at home for really cheap with stuff you already have. And just keep your cuttings wet until the root is. Yeah, the magnolia is actually, the softwood cuttings root very easily, believe it or not.
1: Okay, that one came to us from Irene in Marystown. Have you had a chance to catch your breath, ready for the next one?
0: Yes.
1: They're coming at you fast today.
0: That's fine.
1: Anne in Conception Harbor. She writes, I've recently planted two small mulberry trees. Do you have any tips on growing them here? We have them in a full sun area of the garden.
0: I've seen people growing mulberry trees here. I guess there's probably different varieties there, so I shouldn't say that they'll all grow here, but I don't think there'll be any problem growing them here. It sounds like you got them in a nice sunny location, and again, it's a good time of year to add compost and to, you know, make sure that the soil is nice around the plant. But it sounds, as long as everything was prepared well, it sounds, yeah, they'll do fine.
1: Okay. This next one is from Jeff. Jeff doesn't say where he's located, but he says, I'm looking to level my front lawn. It's complete, covered with grass, which is great, but I was wondering, could I just throw topsoil over the top of the existing grass, level it, and then allow for that existing grass? I guess he means to push through and keep growing.
0: Yes. Well, depending on it, it should. Grass is pretty resilient, but depending on how thick we're talking about, because you can smother plants that way, and people do it on purpose sometimes when they're making new gardens, right? They'll put down usually a bit of fabric or something first, and then they'll dump a bunch of soil. But depending on how thick the topsoil is, likely it will just push up through it eventually. There's grass seed in the soil, but you may, doing it this way, also leave room for other weeds to kind of establish and take over before the grass comes perfectly through. So again, I guess it depends on how thick. You'd almost be better doing something like that in layers at a time. But it does sound, it's an interesting idea. I've thought of that before. And theoretically, yes, you'll eventually get all your grass to push through.
1: Otherwise, how would you level a lawn like he wants to do?
0: Oh, well, I mean, people will usually do that and then put their sod down first, right, or seed after, right, when it's done.
1: Go for, right, the full replacement.
0: Yeah, yeah, and because just depending on how thick, like it's the idea of mulch is to throw down mulch to keep weeds from growing, you know. But if it already is a rooted plant like that, like, yeah, it's interesting. I think that it would eventually push up through.
1: All right. Thanks for that question, Jeff. This next one also arrived by text. It's from Joan, and she's in Logie Bay. Can I prune an outside grapevine now? I heard Josh's comments about greenhouse grapevines, but wonder about outside plants for pruning or transplanting. There's no greenery on it yet.
0: Yes, no, you can definitely prune a grape now. Earlier spring is a little bit better because, again, it wouldn't have pushed up any energy into the actual plant as much from the roots, but you'll probably just see the buds starting to swell on it now. So they're probably, like, a lot of times people do this type of pruning in the fall and over the winter, and then it's already ready for the spring. So when the plant starts to warm up and grow, it just puts all of its energy into whatever you've left there. But pruning can be done essentially any time of year, as long as we're not taking too much off the plant. So there's different schools of thought around how that much that is, and it kind of depends on the plant species. But a lot of times the number that's thrown around is 1/3 of the plant or even up to 2/3 of the plant, depending on how much, but generally 1/3 of plant material at a time. So even if it's growing and actively growing, you could, anytime you're pruning, if you go a couple times a year to a plant or even more, you can take up to 1/3 of it off at a time. It just needs time to rebound from that. So I would say if you see the buds are swelling, just kind of knowing what time it is, time of year it is now, I would try to not go super hard and cut it right back to the ground, but you can still transplant for sure. And you can definitely do pruning now. Yeah.
1: Okay. We're actually coming up pretty close to 1 o'clock. So now would be a good time for, I know you wanted to get in some events that you have coming up at the Botanical Garden. Tell us about it.
0: Yeah, so we have a few events coming up. This month we are hosting Monday's Company Art Show in the conference room at the Botanical Gardens. The Fog Spring Plant Sale is June 20th, 9 a.m. to 12.
1: Fog being Friends of the Garden.
0: Friends of the Garden, and they have tons of different varieties of plants that are a little bit more rare, and it's a big, big plant sale that we have every year, so I encourage everyone to come to that. Got a few more here. We got Nature Tots is back up and running on Wednesdays and Saturdays, 9:30 in the morning to 10:45. For more info, if you guys want to know about pricing, you can just call or email up to the gardens, a botanical garden. And the last thing here, last two things, we have Tim's Alpine Trough Workshop. So that's a really cool workshop where people make these troughs where you get to put your plants in. The troughs are made out of, it kind of looks like concrete, almost like big bonsai containers. And so that's a really big workshop that people love to go to. Again, that's on June 25th. It has a few spots open. And the last thing is just that we're open 7 days a week now at the Botanical Garden, with lots of new blooms to come and see. So every, you know, week now, there'll be new plants opening up and bloom in a new color. So I encourage everyone to get up there and take a look.
1: So back to work for you. What's in store this afternoon?
0: Oh, this afternoon, it's going to be a few cuttings, I think, and preparing for another presentation actually now, too. So.
1: Okay.
0: Yeah.
1: All of those events that you listed, if folks missed it or if they want more information, they can just call the Botanical Garden. They can send you an email.
0: That's right. And all that's on our website, too. And you can check our website out. The events are posted there. And yeah.
1: Okay. Josh, thanks so much for dropping by today. It's been a great show.
0: No problem. Thank you.
1: That is Josh Elick from the Munn Botanical Garden, who joined us today for Gardening Crosstalk, Gardening on the Signal. Crosstalk, that's the old name of the show. I won't make that mistake again. We did have one question we didn't get to today about tomatoes, but we can always save it for next Tuesday. There's always the next gardening show. Tomorrow on the show, Ukrainian voices and Ukrainian culture in this province and in Canada. That's our topic for discussion. How that culture thrives in adversity and how art helps the community cope and connect. One more note for listeners. We're coming up to 1 o'clock Island time. And please note that all FM services for St. John's and the area are going to be off this afternoon, starting in just over a minute from now at 1 p.m. This outage is needed to make repairs on the antenna. We'll be back on the air as soon as those repairs are complete. And remember, you can still tune in to CBC Radio 1 on the AM dial, or you can listen to us via the CBC Listen app. I'm Jamie Fitzpatrick. This program is The Signal. I'm sitting in for Adam Walsh here this week and here for one more week afterwards. Thanks, as always, to the crew here. John Pike, Nabila Qureshi are with me in the studio today. Thanks to Josh Elick from the Botanical Garden for dropping by for our gardening show. I'll talk to you again tomorrow.

0: This is CBC News for Newfoundland and Labrador. I'm Catherine Crummy. Good afternoon. Tony Humby's trial is now scheduled to conclude in September. Final submissions in the sexual violence trial will happen late that month. This new September timeline means more than a year will have elapsed from the start of the trial to its conclusion. The defense is filing a so-called Jordan application. That's an attempt to have the case tossed because of delays. Although the defense has acknowledged it is responsible for some of the delays, a judge will decide whether the timeline has been breached this fall. Proceedings were supposed to wrap up last week, but Humby's lawyer, Mark Rucci, had scheduling conflicts with the Dean Penny murder trial. Humby is currently on trial for 71 charges involving 10 complainants. The charges include sexual assault and sexual interference. He was first charged more than 3 years ago. In Cedar Cove on the West Coast, the MSC Baltic 3 still sits cracked and twisted. Since the work to remove the grounded vessel started, the beach and the boat both look dramatically different. Locals are worried about what will be left behind. CBC's Colleen Connors takes us to the ship.
1: Truck after truck dumps fill on Cedar Cove Beach, covering the driftwood and rocks to create a road that will be used to drag out parts of the grounded vessel. After another winter of ice and wind, the large cargo ship has significant damage and can't be towed out of the cove. Kyle Jarvis is with the Canadian Coast Guard.
2: Now it's a large crack up the side of the hull.
1: A salvage company will dismantle the vessel and truck the parts out to be recycled. In nearby Lark Harbor, restaurant owner Nadia Childs worries about the state of Route 450.
3: The roads were already in pretty desperate condition prior to the Baltic grounding. And since the grounding, with a number, like way more cars and vehicle traffic, large trucks being used for the salvage operation, it just feels like they've completely deteriorated even more.
1: The company is committed to restoring the site, but has not mentioned road repairs. Colleen Connors, CBC News, Cedar Cove.
0: While oil prices have dipped recently, they're still high and have been now for months. Among those feeling the pinch of the prices are churches. As CBC's Laura Howells reports, fluctuating prices are eating up budgets and leaving few options.
4: In a large old building like Gower Street United Church, heating the space takes a lot of oil and a lot of money. Board Chair Jonathan Stevenson says oil is 40% over budget this year.
5: A world event happens that you have no control over. Suddenly you find yourself dipping into the fund that you maybe use to, say, fund a second minister or have like a camp during the summer for the youth.
4: At St. Teresa's Parish, Pastor Ciro Perez says they've spent at least $7,000 more than the same time last year.
6: This is very hard, you know, because we have just to encourage people to give more money, to cut another expenses.
4: The Anglican Cathedral of St. John the Baptist is switching to electric heating this summer. The cost, about $1 million. But with an aging system, they didn't have much of a choice. And the very Reverend Roger Whalen says there's not much help.
7: I feel like we missed the boat on a lot of the greening initiatives and rebates.
4: While the provincial government offers rebates to homeowners, the program that churches could have used is no longer accepting applications. Laura Howell, CBC News, St. John's.
0: This province is without a chief pilot heading into wildfire season. Opposition leader John Hogan says so far no one has applied for the job. He raised the issue in the House of Assembly yesterday.
8: And here we are at the start of the wildfire season. No chief pilot, no new applicants, making market adjustments and re-advertising, and the repaired water bomber is leaking. And there's a possibility, a real possibility, of losing the operational certificate from Transport Canada. So the minister does not seem to understand the gravity of this situation.
0: Transportation Minister Barry Petten says his department is working on it.
9: We know we need a chief pilot. We will get the right individual in place. And if we have to, whatever we have to do to make it work, there may be more than market adjustments. There may be support staff as well. We need a chief pilot. I'm committed to doing that. And I will go about it my way and not the way others want me to do it. And we will make sure, I'll make sure we have a chief pilot in place for fight the fire, upcoming fire season this summer. Thank you. Here, here.
0: And as for a leak in the recently repaired water bomber, Petten says it has since been fixed. That is your news for this hour. For more news at any time, check out our website. That's at cbc.ca/NL. Now it's time for an encore presentation of the broadcast with Paula Gale. You don't want to miss it. For CBC Newfoundland and Labrador on Radio 1, I'm Catherine Crummy.
10: They come for the seafood and the experience. We'll meet tourists heading to Fogo, and this place has quite the effect on people, according to a local photographer. Plus, we'll take part in Trap Birth Day in Jobat's Arm. I'm Paula Gale, live from Fogo. Welcome to the broadcast. Well, the MV veteran was pretty full yesterday as she left Farewell. And the sun was shining as we met two tourists on the deck of the ferry. They've been wanting to come to Fogo to check out the food and the work of the Shorefast Foundation, which was founded by Fogo Islander Zita Cobb back in 2004.
11: My name is Joanne Cates.
10: And where are you here from?
11: Toronto.
10: And this is your partner?
11: It is.
12: I'm Leon Mushinsky, and I'm from Toronto as well.
10: Why did you decide to come to Newfoundland and more specifically to Fogo?
11: Well, we live in Algonquin Park summers, and it's right now the height of the black fly season, and we had to go get away from the black flies for a bit. And also because I've never been to Newfoundland and always wanted to come to Newfoundland, which is of course famed for its natural beauty and the incredible kindness and hospitality of Newfoundlanders.
10: Okay, and where have you been so far?
12: Well, we spent a couple of days in St. John's, which was wonderful. Then we went to Bonavista Peninsula, stayed in Port Rexton, and enjoyed that area, hiking. It was great. Now we're off to Fogo Island.
10: And what have you heard about Fogo? And, you know, what are some of the things you've heard about it?
11: Oh, my God. First of all, that there's so much fishing and foraging and gardening, and that so much of what you get to eat on the island comes from the island, and that the people there have a very, very strong sense of heritage and home. And I love that, and I want to learn about it and get to be a guest in it for a few days.
10: Are you staying at the Fogo Island Inn?
12: Yes, we are, and we've heard about it for many years, of course, And it's an expensive place, and it's a big investment to come here. But so finally, we decided we just had to do it. And friends have been here over the past few years and highly recommended it. So we decided to jump in and do it.
10: And in terms of seafood, what have you been thinking about in terms of what you want to eat?
11: Oh, my God, we've been eating it already. It started in St. John's. We've been ODing on lobster, crab, scallops, and cod.
12: Oh,
11: it's all fabulous. I love it. And it's being cooked really nicely, too.
12: We left Toronto on Tuesday, and on Monday I saw a live snow crab in a tank in a Toronto fish store. And I thought, I wanted to get it, but I couldn't. So the next day I had one in St. John's, and it was wonderful.
10: Is there anything else you're really looking forward to on this trip in terms of Fogo?
11: I'm just looking forward to seeing the social enterprise, which I've read about and heard about on the CBC, Zita Cobb interviewed on CBC Radio. And I'm super excited to see a model of a very successful, essentially private business that can help the people in its community while it's being successful. I love that model.
10: Interesting in terms of your background. Tell me again, you worked for The Globe. You were the restaurant reviewer?
11: I was the restaurant critic of The Globe and Mail for 44 years. Yeah, it was a great run. It was delicious.
10: And I guess you've been hearing about the Fogo Island Inn and the food since, you know.
11: Yeah, you think you're kidding? I'm super excited about the food, and I love that it's so local. It's very exciting. I can't wait to eat the food there.
10: That was Joanne Cates and Leon Mushinsky, some of the many tourists heading to Fogo right now. Well, Patty Berry is a photographer from St. John's who moved to Fogo Island 15 years ago. He's been doing work for the Shorefast Foundation. We met up with Patty today in Tilting.
13: Right now we're at Sandy Cove on the edge of Tilting. And it's it's our hidden gem. It's a beach, the only sandy beach on Fogo Island. And you can drive by both directions. If you're not looking closely, you might pass right by it. So... but essentially, there's a pond just in over the hills, which is Sandy Cove Pond, which is Tilting's water supply. And from there, there's a brook that flows into Sandy Cove. So it's sort of like an estuary, and there's a lot of animal life here. We have otters just down by the brook, and seals come by in the spring. And there's birds, all kinds of birds. We had a great egret show up here back in back in 2012, was here for a week, which had everybody guessing, why is it here? Did Air Canada lose its bags in Gander? What, you know, how long is it going to be here? It was a real source of entertainment for a bit.
14: We just saw a caribou on our way here.
13: Well, this month, May, is the time to see caribou in Tilting. There's a field just across the street called Tate's Marsh, and they come here in May and have their young out in the middle of the field, which I found surprising because I thought maybe they'd go hide to have their young, but instead they stand boldly in the middle of the field, and their only predator is the coyote. So coyote's not going to come at them in an open field, you know, because of their antlers and hooves.
14: Oh, wow. Coyotes here, too. Holy moly. There's so much to this place. I just want to go back. You've said you've lived here for 15 years. You're from St. John's. But what drew you to Fogo Island?
13: I was working in a print shop in St. John's, and one afternoon I had encounters with four different people who were involved with Fogo Island. And the first person gave me a link to a story. The second person also gave me a link to a story. And after talking to the second person, I was ready to move here. So I heard about these contemporary art studios that were being built, and a five-star hotel. So I was quite interested, but really I was hooked on a few quotes from Zita Cobb.
14: Do you remember what they are?
13: Yeah, there was one that said, you might have a bad year, but if I fail at this, I'm going to have dead ancestors coming around the harbor to wring my neck for losing my fortune. And I thought, oh, that's pretty plain talking.
14: I know you as a musician and a photographer. You know, how has being here, I guess, inspired your photography and your music?
13: Well, with the photography, I had the opportunity when I first started working here to work with a lot of photographers and videographers. One of my first jobs was to help the son of the famous filmmaker Colin Lowe. He's the guy that made all those National Film Board films back in 1967. And his son, Ben Lowe, came here, who's a fine filmmaker in his own right. And we worked on a bunch of short internet films on subjects like food and outport furniture, quilt making, those sorts of things, little tidbits to put on the internet to show people life on Fogo Island in the present day.
14: Yeah, because those, like, there's 27 of those films, right, from the 60s, and they were just these little snippets of life here.
13: Yeah, and the one of the most popular is called The Children of Fogo Island, and that was made up of little film bits, ends of rolls. At the end of the day, they would say, okay, we have 45 seconds of film, let's shoot the kids. And they ended up shooting these children, and the kids were just, I mean, they heard there were filmmakers coming, and they built forts, they built stilts, they built kites, they made kites and flew them, and they were just little gatchers, you know, saying, you know, look at us, we can make all these things, you know. And it's hard to say whether art could save a place, you know, but at the time, the fishery was starting to collapse in the 60s, you know, it really collapsed in 1992, but there were problems back in the 60s. And when Colin Lowe came and made these films, and he told everybody, I'll screen these films, I'll show everybody these films before I release, and you can tell me what you think. And most of the people here had never seen a film crew. You know, cameras were hard to come by. And so when they saw themselves on film, they really felt they were pretty special. And they were seeing people in other communities on Fogo Island who they didn't know, who had the same concerns that they did. They realized they had to do something to save the island, so they formed a co-op back in 1967, a fisheries co-op, and that's still here today. It's locally owned, so, you know, all the decisions about the co-op are made locally. There's three fish processing plants here, so that's helped to keep the place going, and the co-op is the number one employer on Fogo Island.
14: In the 15 years you've been here, have you seen, you know, Zita's vision come to fruition. What are some of the major changes you've seen here in that time?
13: Well, just to look around, you can see the economy looks better. In the bottom of Jobat's arm, there's about 15 new houses that have been built in the last 15 years. There's a few more businesses and a number of rental cottages and B&Bs and stuff like that. There's a confidence in the community. And in some ways, the place hasn't changed at all. It's the people that come here that are changed by the experience of being here. I think that's more of a profound change than, you know, the locals are still, they're still catching their fish, they're picking berries, they got their moose in the freezer, and, you know, they live a life that they've lived for centuries here. You know, if the chair is broken, you fix the chair, you know, because you don't have a Costco or a Walmart here to get a new one. So there's a lot of handiness here where people will build a shed or a house or a boat, and that takes great skill, because if you don't build the boat right, you know, you're in trouble.
14: Patty, how has this place met your expectations, and how has it changed you, like, as a person?
13: Well, I did a lot of research about Fogo Island before I came here. So when I got here, I had very high expectations, and they were immediately met and surpassed right away. And the first thing I thought to myself was, how do I manage to stay here? You know, I think I've met a lot of people working here, a broad range of people from different parts of the world. So just grown in some ways. I have more confidence with taking pictures than I used to before I came here.
14: And we're here on this beautiful Sandy Cove Beach. Is this one of your spots? Do you like to, you know, in terms of taking photos?
13: Yes, this is a sacred place, I think. The French first came to settle. They were the first Europeans to settle in Tilting, and then the British came. The French were driven out in 1713 by one of the treaties. The British came, and then one Irish fella came with a bunch of servants, I believe in the 1720s, and people wrote home and said, this is a good place for the Irish to come. So everyone that came was Irish, and every family name in Tilting is Irish. But before all that, this was the summer home of the Beothuk. They spent their winters up around Beothuk Lake, and in the spring they would paddle down on the rivers and come to Fogo Island, to Tilting, and they would fish out. They would fish in this area right here, but they would also build these ocean-going canoes and sail out to Little Fogo Islands, which is about 5-6 nautical miles north of here, and also to the Funk Islands, which is 35 nautical miles from here. So,
14: in a canoe.
13: So just the skill with paddling on the water and just assessing the conditions, you know, because you probably might take you more than a day to get to the Funk Islands from here. So they've been gone for a long time, but I think I feel their presence here all the time, and we should, give some recognition to that, I think.
14: Absolutely. Thank you so much for this chat. That was wonderful.
13: Oh, you're welcome, Paul. It's great to see you.
10: That was Patty Berry. We were chatting with him today in Tilting. Then we went over to Jobat's Arm, to the punt premises. That's an older home that's been converted into a space to learn about punts and the inshore fishery. And since today is June 1st, people are celebrating Trap Birthday with pea soup, coffee and tea, and music. Here's local Pete Decker.
15: We're here at the punt premises in Jobat's Arm, place that Zita try to save and keep all memories alive.
14: You know, what was this place before, I guess, Shorefast?
15: Well, it was a family, and which was related to Everett, his aunt, and they had 10 children, and the mom and dad and the grandfather lived here. So it was very close quarters, I'd say.
14: So this is someone's old, this is a former home.
15: Former home, yeah. And so Zita and them bought it and saved it, and we turned it into, we call it a punt premises. So this is our half models of building punts and timbers and sails and whatnot. And the punt chair, it's timbers left over from the punt that wouldn't fit in our punts. So we made they made chairs out of them.
14: Oh, they're gorgeous. Yeah. Wow, it's incredible.
15: So called punt chair. And today is Trapport Day, 1st of June. And so years ago, they'd raise a flag to show the people it was 12 o'clock. You drop your poles at 12 o'clock out in your trapport. You couldn't drop before or after because you missed. I had to be run, but sometimes they ring a bell, Earl's son's upper, or they'd raise a flag, and if there was foggy and all that, they'd fire guns at 12 o'clock. So that's what we're going to do later on, fire off the gun, 12 o'clock, excuse me.
14: Was this mainly for like a cod trap fishery?
15: Cod trap. There's a certain place in the ocean you sit your trap, but if someone else wanted, they had to drop poles with you, and then you had to come into the Justice of Peace and draw for the bird. So there was only one person could fish there, and then you had to go 80 fathoms from him, 80 tons of your arms, from linnet to linnet, because the rest of that was your space. Like that. So space the same as the lane.
14: So would the Justice of the Peace or the town, like, have a map of these to make sure weren't, or was it all just word of mouth?
15: Just word of mouth, and that's the way it was done. We draw several times for a Sandy Cove bird, like three of us one time. So the deal was the oldest person would go first. So the other two old people went ahead of me. God, I goes over and draws a cat. They were very angry. He laughed, but that's the way it is.
14: All right, little kind of democratic.
15: Yeah, I've lost too, but that's the way it is.
14: So, are you still fishing?
15: No, finished. Chucked it in about 15 years ago. 92, made a bed. Left the bed scare on us, took out the cod traps and all the inshore fishermen. And that's where we lost all our young men and women. They all went to Alberta, Toronto. I was married 51 years ago to 6th of June coming. This was a solid jam voice. It wasn't a cod trap got in the water 51 years ago. I remember as we had supper in the motel, and we had to wait for the ferry to come across. You never got in until 9 o'clock that night in Dice. And we never got traps in the water at all that year. So that's when most of our young people went to Toronto and all over.
14: So now, Pete, here we are. I mean, the moratorium is over. A northern cod, I mean, she's coming back. We're seeing, you know, we might have, you know, larger quotas this year. How does that... Like, how do you wrap your head around that? How does it make you feel?
15: Well, there's the bigger boats, right? And it's going to destroy it again. I don't care what they think. In Dragon, that's the end of our cod. It's not going to take it anymore. And I think when the moratorium goes on the next time, these aren't for good, I think. What you have is done right. We could have a fishery right on up through. But I got behind the right, eh?
14: Well, they're not using cod traps anymore.
15: No, but the cod trap, I don't think, was a bad thing, you know? The fish would just come in, you set it in June and July, and you might get a week or two in August, and then the fish moved off. So the cod traps were tucked up, then dried, by the way, and you took your bigger boat, then it went handline. So you catch them one at a time. And so it wasn't hard on stocks, but once the draggers come in, that was it. They dragged in spawning season, and it's disgusting. But anyway, they took her out in 92 and they put her back 3 years ago, I think. But it is showing signs, though, the northeast coast is showing signs of it keep it there herself.
14: Why is it significant, or why is it important to keep kind of remembering the trap birthday and the importance of that, you know, all these years later when it's not really the same?
15: Yeah, well, now we got a lot of young 35, 40-year-old men that just don't know what we're talking about. Right, because the only kids when all this went wrong happened, right? And they can't tie knots, and you know, that way of life is gone. So if you happen to come in here and someone around like our age can show you how to splice rope or tie a knot or whatever, and they got no memories of it whatsoever. We had punt races and had children aboard. that didn't know how to put the oars in the water right. I was shocked over it, like, you know, how he hooks this onto a pin. No, didn't know.
14: But if their fathers and grandfathers are not teaching them, or if they're not out on the water since they were little boys, probably like you did, I mean, how do you learn this?
15: Well, you know, there's a scatterfall. I got a son, PJ. He hung to it, right? He did go away for a while, but came back. And there's a lot of young men stayed and built ponts, and, you know, they got it, right? They're still in, they're in the big boats now, right? But they got it, and get still carried on through. I don't know what about next generation.
14: I mean,
15: I don't think they're interested.
14: Well, we're here in Jobat's Arm, and I saw some longliners. I mean,
15: yeah. Well, we had big longliners, but most of them's gone as Jobats. But the boys keeps changing back to what suits the fishery, you know. Longer speedboats, we call them, faster. Don't have to stay overnight. Fish is more fresher. So does everything. Everything has changed.
10: That was Pete Decker. We were speaking with him today in Jobat's Arm. Now here's Middle Tickle.

That was Middle Tickle with Joe Bat's Arms, Long Liners. Thank you so much for listening. There's a lot more to come from Fogo Island. The broadcast team is here all week. I'm Paula Gale. I'll see you soon.

0: CBC News, The World This Hour. I'm Pat Philpott. As the July 1st deadline on CUSMA approaches, Prime Minister Mark Carney says Canada is still sorting out trade details with Washington.
1: In terms of the discussions with the U.S., there's a series of technical issues that they have with Mexico, they have with us, which is why there's a bifurcated discussion.
0: Carney's comment comes as the federal trade minister, Dominic Leblanc, sends a formal letter to Mexico and the U.S. Janice McGregor has more.
2: 1 month out from the July 1st milestone, in a new letter released this morning, the minister responsible for the talks, Dominic Leblanc, has already confirmed that Canada is in favor of renewing CUSMA. That's not a surprise, but this letter to his American and Mexican counterparts also conveys a couple of important things. First, that Canada's willing to consider any proposal that's beneficial to all three countries' long-term prosperity, perhaps hoping to counter the accusation of some Trump associates that Canada wasn't being cooperative. But second, it says Canada considers a parallel discussion on the administration's sectoral tariffs to be essential to this review. The White House has shown no willingness to back down on that part of its tariff agenda. In fact, making more adjustments to its steel and aluminum tariffs overnight, trying to deal with the cost concerns of American businesses. Janice McGregor, CBC News, Ottawa.
0: Canadian e-commerce giant Shopify is coming under fire for its ties to Kenneth Law. The Toronto area man recently pleaded guilty to aiding 14 suicides in Ontario by sending poison kits to the victims. Thomas Daigle has more.
3: Well, one of the things I often think about is his laugh.
4: David Parfitt lost his 22-year-old son Tom to suicide 5 years ago. His is one of 93 deaths Kenneth Law has admitted responsibility for in an Ontario court. Law sold poison online with his websites hosted by Shopify. Crown prosecutors revealed the Canadian e-commerce giant transferred nearly $150,000 to Law over a 3.5-year period beginning in 2020. Shopify previously told CBC News it terminated the seller's online stores once the company was notified of policy violations. University of Ottawa law professor Jennifer Quaid doubts Canadian laws could hold the tech giant criminally liable.
5: Shopify can say, look, we didn't know about it. As soon as we found out about it, of course, we removed it.
4: As for Law, he remains in custody and faces prison time when he's sentenced later this year. Thomas Daigle, CBC News, Toronto.
0: A 3-year-old girl who was critically injured in an accident involving a bouncy castle over the weekend has died. The tragedy happened on Sunday afternoon during a church party in LaSalle, Quebec. Sudden high winds sent the inflatable structure flying while the kids and parents were still inside. In total, 11 people were injured in the incident. Officials in Ukraine say at least 18 people have been killed as cities across the country came under intense Russian aerial attacks overnight. Explosions in Kyiv, where officials say at least 6 people have died. Ukraine's military says Russia fired more than 70 missiles and 650 drones. Officials say there were 2 waves of attacks over the course of just a few hours. Meanwhile, Ukraine's military says it has struck a Russian oil refinery east of Crimea. The World Health Organization says there's been a large drop in cases in Central Africa's Ebola outbreak. There are now 330 confirmed cases, 116 suspected ones, and 49 confirmed deaths. The agency says the decrease is because hundreds of suspected cases have now been ruled out. Southwest Japan is being battered by a powerful storm. Typhoon Jangmi is now downgraded to a tropical storm, but it's still packing a punch. Forecasters are warning of high waves and landslides as the storm moves further north. Hundreds of thousands of people are being advised to leave their homes because of the possibility of flooding. That's your World This Hour. For CBC News, I'm Pat Philpott.
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7: Feel quite right. I'm sitting on this side. I would You know, if you guys don't mind, if Roseanne and I can switch seats.
8: Recently, I invited my old radio pal, David McLeod, into the studio to talk about one of his very favorite things. Country music.
9: Yeah, Elvis Presley.
8: He toted in a grocery bag full of records.
9: So I can flip through and just...
8: Some of these names might not be familiar to you, but in many Indigenous households, these artists are well known. They wrote the soundtracks of our communities. Guys like Red Wine, Billy Simard.
9: Great songwriter. Métis songwriter from Manicotagan here in Manitoba.
8: Len Henry.
9: Len would be saying, I'm a don't give a damn kind of man.
8: Clifford Shorting.
9: He's got the buckskin jacket. He's got the big hat on. Here's Seaweed. The
8: classic.
9: Finest, regarded as the first Indigenous artist to be nominated for the Junos in the early 80s. So he was he broke ground that way as a country artist doing it his way. One of the songs on here, Evangeline, he got to meet Robbie Robertson. Robbie Robertson said thank you for, recording that song.
8: Also in the collection, artists who had some hits, but more importantly, were the heroes of their communities, like the Chichu family.
9: These songs are community-orientated, connecting to people back home.
8: And Ray St. Germain. The Métis musician made it all the way to Nashville, Tennessee in the 1960s with his deep, distinctive voice. But Ray wasn't the only Indigenous artist to hit the stages and studios of the country music capital of the world.
10: Oh, how my lonely heart is aching.
9: Here's Harry Ruskin. He's wearing an incredible...
8: Nice suit.
9: He's got a beautiful suit on he could walk on any Nashville stage. Look at his hair.
8: He's got big hair as well.
9: He's got the best hair. My northern memories. The thing about Harry Ruskin is I had a chance to talk with him about a year and a half ago before he passed. He made a point of singing, I'm going to do country music, but I'm not going to do drinking songs. I'm not going to do sad songs. My country music is going to be uplifting. My country music is going to be positive within the community. And he stepped in the country music arena and did that. And he played the Grand Ole Opry stage. I'm trying to remember the count, at least 17 times, if not more. Great friends with Hank Snow as well, who got him to get his first gig down there. And there's a Dene artist from way up in northern BC made his way to the Nashville stage, and people would think that that's impossible, and he did it.
8: What all of these artists have in common is a connection to country music and its deep roots in Indigenous communities. A country sound that stretches hundreds of years, from the fiddle tunes of the fur trade and guitars and harmonicas playing notes along the trap line, to the record bins of the heyday of vinyl and the collections of moms and dads, aunties and uncles.
9: And back in the day when these records came out, it would be great because you can flip through, you have your Rolling Stones or your Rod Stewart's and your Steve Miller Band, CCR, and then all of a sudden you flip the record and you have an Indigenous artist. And I always love the analogy of thinking that when an artist from a community is in that record bin, they're just as good as any of those other artists.
8: Danse Anine Bujou. Hello and welcome. This is Unreserved. I'm Rosanna Deerchild. David McLeod drops the needle on why country music is an integral part of Indigenous communities.
9: Indigenous people have the right to sing the blues. Indigenous people have the right to sing country music because it connects to the culture, it connects to history.
8: Plus, free country diva Desiree Dorian grew up tuning into country on her small town radio.
11: 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Guess what they played? Country music. Even today, when you go into First Nation communities, Res Radio is playing mainly country music.
8: And as country music continues to evolve, young artists like Zach Moustouz-Willier continue to honor its past and the connection to family histories.
12: I think it's very, very important to always remember where you came from. And so taking that in the in country music, in that realm, it's important to remember the roots of it.
8: today. Take me home, country roads. We're talking to country music lovers about the genre's deep ties to Indigenous communities. In most First Nations communities, home sounds like old-fashioned country music. Of course, it's especially popular with the older generations who grew up with it. But 21-year-old Zach Moustouz-Willier loves retro country just as much as his elders do. He's bringing a new voice to the classic sound. The singer-songwriter and fiddle player from Sucker Creek First Nation describes his style as neo-traditional country. Zach, welcome to Unreserved.
12: Oh, thank you so much for having me. This is excellent.
8: Yes, it's good to have you. Now, your music sounds like it came right out of a time machine. It's taking me back to my younger days. What makes you lean so much into this old style of country music?
12: Well, honestly, it's what I grew up with. I've always heard this stuff, you know, and I grew up listening to, you know, George Jones and Hank Williams Sr., you know, on road trips. We'd go on and listen to country all the way, all over the place, and it's just kind of second nature. So when I began starting to play music, it, you know, it was just putting, you know, fuel to the fire, really.
8: Yeah, no doubt. Where did your love of classic country come from?
12: Honestly, it was listening to all that old music growing up. I started very young, actually. I was 9 years old, I guess, when I started playing fiddle. I was part of the Prince Charles Fiddlers, so they taught us in grade, I started end of grade three, and then they trained us in fiddle, and then they'd bring us around all over Edmonton and the surrounding area to perform for people, and so it was a really nice introduction to music. And then I started to do my own thing after that. I loved country music, and it was just natural to add that to you know, the fiddle tunes that I've been learning before.
8: Of course, many First Nations people have grown up with this sound, myself included. And in your sound, I'm hearing, as you had said, Hank Williams, Senior and Junior. I'm hearing Waylon. I'm hearing Willie. I'm hearing all the boys. Who are some of the artists that inspire your sound?
12: Yeah, so, you know, I'm a huge country fan, if you couldn't tell already. Mm-hmm. And I like a lot of, you know, obscure artists, and we think of them now as obscure, but in their heyday, of course, they were pretty big. People that come to mind right away are the Leuven Brothers.
13: I'll deck my brow with roses.
12: Ira and Charlie Leuven, they were just incredible, all the way from Sand Mountain, Alabama, and they were huge on the Grand Ole Opry, and their harmonies, both of them were incredible singers in their own right, coming together with that blood harmony. They were just incredible, and so I take a lot of inspiration from them. Let's see here, Jim Reeves is another one, kind of that smooth, velvety kind of voice, and he was pretty big. He had some cool hits on RCA Records there in Nashville, and someone that's actually still alive that I take much inspiration from as a songwriter and a singer is Bill Anderson.
13: Still, after all this time,
12: he's still playing the Grand Ole Opry, and he's still doing so well out in Nashville, and I'd love to meet him one day, you know. So anyway, he's another.
8: Yeah, I also understand you're a big fan of George Jones, or as my mom calls him, Chorchy Jones.
12: Yes, I am. I love George, and, you know, that's still my grandparents' favorite artist, Rita and Fred. You know, every time he comes on the radio, my cookum Rita, she says, "George," and just exclaims, and, you know, it's just so fun, you know, and we love him. He's still the king in our house. He will never go away in my discography.

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7: Ferry service between Newfoundland and Nova Scotia is considered an essential service, so workers can't strike. Now, the union representing more than 700 Marine Atlantic workers is looking for that decision to be reconsidered. It sets the stage for a potential strike just as tourism season gears up. I'm Andrew Hawthorne. On the Go starts in half an hour.
8: This is your Environment Canada weather update. I'm Sarah Blackmore. Looking ahead to this evening, for St. John's and vicinity and the Avalon Peninsula, it's clear tonight, a low of zero except -3 in some low-lying areas. A few clouds on the Avalon South. For Clarenville, Terranova, Bonavista, and Gander, a few clouds tonight, low of +2 except -3 in low-lying areas. For the Bay of Exploits in Green Bay and White Bay, partly cloudy with a chance of showers this evening. Low of +3 except -3 inland. For Grenfell's, Windsor, and Buchan's, partly cloudy with a chance of showers this evening there as well. Low of -3. For the Buren Peninsula and Kenagra, a partly cloudy, a low of +1 except -3 in low-lying inland areas. For Burgio and Ramia, low of +4 except -1 inland. For Portobasque and vicinity, chance of drizzle overnight. Low of +3, some southeast winds gusting to 40. For Bay St. George, Cornerbrook and vicinity, and Gros Morne tonight, chance of showers and a low of +2, except -3 inland. And on the Northern Peninsula East, it's clear, with some winds gusting to 60 overnight and a low of +3. In Labrador City and Wabush, as well as Churchill Falls and vicinity tonight, it's a chance of showers and a low of 8 degrees. For Upper Lake Melville and Eagle River, also a chance of showers, southwest winds and a low of 8. On the north coast of Labrador, chance of showers there as well. Low is around 6 degrees, with some westerly winds gusting to 50 near midnight. For Postville down to Rigolette, chance of showers late this evening and overnight, a low of +5. And for Red Bay to Lanseclair, partly cloudy and a low of +4. And that's your weather. I'm Sarah Blackmore.
9: Glen Fowley is going to the World Cup, Canada's home opener versus Bosnia and Herzegovina. When he told his friends he got tickets,
10: a lot of them are surprised that I was able to get them. So I think they're like, wow, how do you do it? But then they were also, no one ever asked me how much. I said to them they were a lot, but and that was enough.
9: Let's just say the World Cup ain't cheap to go or to host.

I'm Paul Havertrude. Welcome to The Cost of Living. The World Cup is expected to bring in more than $9 billion for FIFA, an organization that does not have a sterling reputation when it comes to money. And Canada's in the middle of the action. Where does the money go? What will it do for the economy? These are big questions. But do they really matter to footy fans? Also today, what is sardine maxing? Well, it's what happens when prices for beef, pork, and chicken jump, but you still need protein. So nowadays it can be goodbye charcuterie and hello seacuterie. Up first, are you happy at work? Unhappy? Well, let's hope for happy, because if not, you still may not be going anywhere.

0: So, Jenny, if you think about all the jobs you've had, have they all been in journalism or have you done a bunch of stuff?
1: I've kind of done it all.
0: Do tell.
1: Oh, man. Okay, so I was a piano teacher. I organized fabric at a fabric store. I was a receptionist for a while.
0: Okay, so were you all like, Dunder Mifflin, this is Pam.
1: Yeah, I was like, good morning, blah, blah, blah, construction. How can I help you?
0: That's right, there for you.
1: Yeah, I just wanted to get experience and stay employed.
0: Well, that kind of tracks, right? Because you're a millennial. That's the stereotype. A lot of job hopping.
1: Yeah, you could say that. The idea of being loyal to a single employer is a little bit outdated. I talked to a woman who definitely feels that way. She's in her 30s and has changed jobs quite a bit. She's always looking out for better opportunities.
2: I'd say like the longest I've worked somewhere is 3 years. The shortest I've ever worked somewhere is, I think, 10 months. But I'd say like I always left for an opportunity that felt right at the time.
0: So she sounds pretty footloose and fancy free.
1: She'll bop around. That's someone we'll call Sarah. She works and lives in a big Canadian city. We're not using her real name because it could impact her current job. Sarah landed a new position late last year. It's in her field, PR and communications. But just a few months in, it's already starting to lose its appeal.
2: I'm not happy. I'm not fulfilled in any way or finding any kind of sense of purpose. And I'm finding that the growth opportunities that are there don't necessarily exist.
1: Normally, when Sarah starts to feel this way in a job, she starts looking around for something new. But right now, she's staying put.
0: Even though she says she's not happy.
1: No, she's not. But to her, it just feels too risky to leave.
2: I just hear all the time that no one's hiring and that, yeah, we should all just be lucky to even have jobs. So it's discouraging, I'd say.
1: Sarah's keeping an eye out, but she's not actively applying for anything. She's what's being called a job hugger.
0: Okay, I kind of have this image of her like a koala just like clinging onto her job.
1: Yeah, you're not wrong about that. And she's not the only one. There are a lot of people like Sarah out there. Statistics Canada keeps track of turnover in the labor market. Specifically, job switchers, workers who move to a different employer from 1 month to the next. The number of people switching jobs right now compared to 5 years ago is half of what it was.
0: That's a big drop, so we're just not moving around.
1: Mm-hmm. Mike Schechtman is watching this trend closely. He's with Robert Half, a large employment agency in Canada. He says there's been a big shift. The balance of power has changed between workers and employers. A few years ago, employers were in a bidding war for new hires.
3: The battle for talent was immense. We saw companies hire and even overhire in so many circumstances coming out of the pandemic.
1: There were competitive salary offers, perks, and benefits packages designed to outdo each other. There were meditation rooms and flexible work policies. It was an employee's market.
3: And for the most part, people felt comfortable jumping to a new opportunity because they knew they were good for a 10 to 20% increase in salary.
0: Well, yeah, historically, if you want more money, that's one of the ways to get it, right? You go somewhere else.
1: Yeah, it was like that, but maybe not anymore. If you're expecting to get a big salary bump from switching jobs, Mike says that just isn't as common today. Robert Half recently surveyed nearly 1,400 workers in fields like tech, HR, and finance. They asked people where they saw greater salary potential, by moving to a new job or staying put. Nearly 60% said they thought they were better off staying where they were.
0: I wonder how much the fear factor is involved here. Like, you look around, try to find a new job, it isn't easy.
1: Yeah, it can be daunting. Unemployment is up. It's at 6.9%, and that's up from 5% in 2023. And job growth has stalled. Compared to even 2 years ago, there are just a lot fewer jobs being added to the economy every month.
0: Well, yeah, because companies are just not hiring or as much as they were.
1: Plus, there's just a lot of uncertainty out there between tariffs and the price of gas and what's going to happen with AI.
3: Yeah, you know, companies are certainly more cautious. You know, you see companies more methodical in terms of the hiring that they're doing, in terms of who they're adding to the team and where they're investing.
1: Employers are just kind of in a holding pattern. The Bank of Canada says we're in a low hire, low fire environment.
0: Low hire, low fire. Sorry, I can't wrap that. static? Things are just static?
1: a whole lot of nothing, which is not so great news for the economy in more ways than one. Some job turnover or churn is a good thing. Jim Stanford is a labor economist in Vancouver. He says the economy is always changing. Some industries are growing, some industries are shrinking, and jobs have to change in response to that.
4: Think about, obviously, automation and robots and artificial intelligence and how that's changing many jobs. And people change. In general, it's very healthy when the labor market can adjust to reflect those changes in industries, in technologies, in skills, rather than being kind of stuck in one place.
0: But it sounds like the market isn't adjusting and more of us are just stuck.
1: Stuck and sometimes unhappy. Workers in jobs that match their skills are usually more satisfied, which leads to happiness, yes, but also efficiency and productivity.
4: A labor market that is more flexible, that has more movement for good reasons, is a labor market that is going to be more efficient. It's going to find a better match between the skills and interests of workers and the jobs that they're actually doing, rather than having, you know, a lot of people with PhDs driving Uber because they couldn't find something better.
0: You do hear about surgeons out there who aren't surgeoning.
1: Yeah, there's some languishing happening. And the power has shifted back to employers. Some of those perks we talked about, Jim says they could be snatched back.
4: Employers know that individual workers are easily replaceable in a labor market that has so much slack. And so they start offering less flexibility and recruiting people at lower wages and lower benefits.
0: I've been reading a lot of stories like this and even just have some anecdotal examples of friends who are going through this, just a lot of employers tightening up.
1: Yeah, there's a couple recent examples in the U.S. where job creation has also slowed. The big consulting firm Deloitte intends to cut back pay time off and parental leave benefits for some workers next year. And we hear a lot about employers here and in the U.S. calling staff back into the office 5 days a week.
0: So for workers, if this is a trend, this doesn't feel awesome.
1: No. And Mike Scheckman with Robert Half says that doesn't show signs of changing soon.
3: Speaking with a lot of people, they're waiting for another shoe to drop. It doesn't feel like there's a light that's metering us.
0: Come on, Mike. Jenny, we like light at the end of the tunnel.
1: We like hope. So not super heartening news if you're waiting for the job market to improve. But Mike says it's not all bad news. There are some ways to make more money. Employers are working hard to hang on to good people and are willing to spend money if need be by way of salary increases.
0: Okay, we'll take that if our current employers are valuing us a little more.
1: That's the situation Sarah's in. She's had conversations with her bosses and they've told her they would like her to stick around.
0: But she's kind of a job hopper at heart. Do you think she will?
1: For now, she's trying to make the best of the role that she has by getting as much experience as she can while she's there.
2: Yeah, I guess I'm just trying to squeeze it all the resources I can. That's what I'm doing.
0: So she's channeling her inner koala.
1: She's hugging that job.
0: All right. Thanks, Jenny.
1: Thanks, Paul.

0: This is The Cost of Living. I'm Paul Habershude. Not that long ago, if someone tucked into a can of sardines for lunch with some crackers, maybe a pickle, chances are they weren't, how to put this, young? At the risk of stereotyping, tinned fish is kind of an old guy thing. Or at least it was. With inflation hitting chicken and pork, not to mention beef, its prices are up 60% in the last 5 years. Well, canned seafood has started to look better. For all ages.
1: When Milo Blair was a teen, he ate a lot of sugary breakfast cereal, chocolate bars, and fast food.
2: Poutine, Coke. I probably ate McDonald's like once a day.
1: But near the end of high school, he decided to get swole. So he started hitting the gym.
2: Like, I've definitely put on a crazy amount of muscle from when I started working out to now. And I took a big jump when I started actually trying to hit protein goals rather than just eating whatever I wanted.
1: At the age of 20, Milo has ditched the junk food. Instead, he fills up on eggs, cottage cheese, and canned tuna.
2: I mean, I don't eat it every day, but when I eat it, I probably eat 3 cans. So maybe like 6 to 9 cans a week.
1: Compared to other types of meat, prices for canned tuna are still a bargain. And Canadians are gobbling it up. Between 2021 and 2024, tuna sales increased by more than 500%. And we're also trying other types of tinned fish.
3: Razor clams, baby scallops, baby eels, sardines, the whole lot.
1: Jonathan Larad owns Tinmonger in Toronto, a tinned seafood retailer. And it's selling 30% more sardines today than 3 years ago. Jonathan says these stinky little fish are no longer considered grandpa food. In fact, many of his customers are in their 20s and 30s.
3: They come in with an attitude towards protein that I definitely didn't have at that age. So now, you know, food is measured by the grams of protein, which I never used to have a clue how many grams of protein in a chicken breast or whatever.
4: This has 17 grams of protein.
5: There's over 110 grams of protein. I'm not kidding you.
1: A lot of that is being driven by social media.
6: 1 kilo of sardines!
1: Where there's no shortage of reels about the magic of sardines.
7: I do notice a few days after eating sardines, my fine lines, wrinkles, and stuff are a lot better.
8: This is skincare in a can, y'all.
1: There's a Reddit group for tinned fish lovers, or aficionados. And a fad, where the only thing you eat for 3 days are sardines. It's called the sardine fast.
9: That sounds like combining two things I don't love. Like, fasting is not super fun, and sardines, you know. No, there's not for me, no.
1: Dylan McKay is a professor of nutrition and chronic disease at the University of Manitoba. He says another reason demand has gone up, roughly 3 million Canadians are now on weight loss drugs like Ozempic, and that's changing our eating habits.
9: Those medications tend to enhance satiety, so you feel fuller sooner, and so you eat less.
1: He says people who are rapidly losing weight need to be careful not to lose muscle, so they reach for higher protein foods. And now that cheaper, generic versions of Ozempic are available in Canada, Dylan thinks the craze for canned fish is here to stay. But there is such a thing as eating too much protein.
9: Most people are already getting enough protein, right? And so you don't want to be breaking the bank to get more protein than you're really getting any health benefit from.
1: That's what happened to Milo Blair. When he started to bulk like the Hulk, he was eating 200 grams of protein.

0: This is The Cost of Living. I'm Paul Haverschrood. The thing Glenn Fowley loves about going to a game, you never know what can happen. Like, he just missed seeing Joe Carter's walk-off home run in the 93 World Series. But he was there for the game before that. Other times, he's been luckier.
1: I was at the game where Sittler scored 10 points. So I was at that game, which was incredible. I was at one of the Canada Cup games right behind the bench, and sitting beside me was Eddie Belfour. And the lineup for the second period sitting in front of me was Gretzky, Messier, and Gretzky handed my wife a puck. So that one I'll always remember.
0: When he heard the World Cup was coming to Canada, he knew tickets would be pricey, but he also knew he had to go. The World Cup doesn't come to your backyard every day. When his friends found out he got tickets...
1: A lot of them are surprised that I was able to get them. So I think they're like, wow, how did you do it? But then they were also, no one ever asked me how much. I said to them they were a lot, but and that was enough.
0: Who are these friends of his that they're not nosier? How much is a lot?
1: $1,300 a ticket.
0: Whew. And he got two. That's $2,600 for the pair. The World Cup will cost nearly double what he paid for Oasis last year, which until now was the next most expensive ticket he'd ever bought. But for him, it's worth it.
1: The whole world's involved. You're like, literally, it's probably the biggest sporting spectacle of all. And I don't know, it's just very, very intoxicating. It's so easy to get swept away and forget about all the stuff that gets it to us.
0: All the stuff that gets it to us. There's the rub. The World Cup, for any host country, comes with strings. Canada will host 13 World Cup games, 7 in Vancouver, 6 in Toronto. And the price tag for governments isn't cheap. Originally, Toronto figured the cost for all of its matches would be maybe $45 million. Vancouver was estimating around $250 million. Now, the cost to host all 13 games is estimated to be more than $1 billion. All that money is now also bound up with the organization that puts on the World Cup. FIFA. If you don't know much about soccer's international governing body...
2: FIFA's reputation is mud in many parts of the world.
0: Stefan Szymanski is a professor of sport management at the University of Michigan, and he co-hosts the podcast Soccernomics. Now, FIFA's mandate is to govern and develop the game of soccer globally. A big chunk of the money it gets from events like the World Cup goes towards building new pitches, supporting grassroots programs... But in the past, there have been questions about how FIFA spends some of its money. Its reputation took a big hit in 2015 when more than a dozen FIFA executives were criminally charged. This was after a years-long corruption investigation by the U.S. Department of Justice. It eventually seized $201 million from the bank accounts of former officials. Fast forward to today, and just in the last month or so, a key executive and one of South America's biggest soccer power brokers is now back under the microscope for allegedly funneling millions that were supposed to go to national soccer federations to himself.
2: The money has been intended to go for the development of grassroots soccer in those developing nations, which would be actually a pretty good thing on balance. So in some sense, FIFA is a well-intentioned organization or a well-intentioned structure.
0: FIFA says in the last decade, it has cleaned up its act. Stefan has his doubts and concerns about the lack of transparency around where the money goes. This year's World Cup is expected to be the biggest money-generating event in sports history. FIFA's annual revenue is projected to top $9 billion. That's almost double what the Paris Olympics brought in. The World Cup itself is also bigger than ever. 64 teams instead of 48. That's added more games to the schedule and boosted all of FIFA's revenue streams. TV rights, sponsorship deals. As for tickets, prices are up. Sales are expected to bring in 3 times what they did for the last World Cup. The most expensive seat for the championship match in Qatar, for example, sold for around $1,600. The price this year is nearly $11,000. The big jump in ticket prices isn't making FIFA friends with some fans, who say they're being priced out of the game of the people. But that doesn't mean the stadiums won't be full.
2: We, the consumers, love it. We just absolutely love it. And yeah, we get a lot out of it. So

0: you know, this is going to be our full yearly fix, and we will be absolutely, you know, agog, and we'll get huge amounts of pleasure out of it.
1: Stefan has given a lot of thought to his own soccer fandom. When he watches the World Cup, he wonders if he's turning a blind eye to the questions he has about whether FIFA has truly cleaned up its act. But he's also rooted for England every 4 years for the last 5 decades. Watching the World Cup is in his DNA.
0: It's a genuine moral dilemma that we're involved in. And I think it's important to be aware of it. I think it's important to be honest about it.
1: If Canada is going to be honest about hosting the World Cup, he thinks a good place to start is with the money. Whenever a place wants to host a mega event, it will trot out studies that say the economy will be the true winner, that every dollar spent will generate like $3 extra. This is called the multiplier effect. Toronto says the World Cup will bring $940 million in positive economic output to the GTA. When Stefan hears numbers like that...
0: Well, there's a highly technical economics term for this, which I don't know if your listeners will permit it, but it's called bullshit. When the economy is going okay, all you're doing is moving around the deck chairs. You're shifting one form of expenditure from one activity to another. So it really isn't going to be an overall boost to the Canadian economy. If anything, actually, there's a slightly negative multiplier because a lot of people are going to be avoiding places in Canada where there are World Cup games because they know there's going to be a World Cup game there. People who would have gone won't go.
1: That negative multiplier effect can happen because of something economists call crowding out. A city only has so many hotels and restaurants. In places like Vancouver and Toronto, they're often full regardless of whether a big event is in town or not, especially in the summer. Maybe those people take their spending somewhere else just to avoid the crowds. So instead of trumpeting the economic benefits of these kinds of events, Stefan thinks government should just shoot straight with people.
0: It's $1 billion spent on what? Spent on hosting a big party. And Canada is going to be at the center of the biggest party in the world. Is that good for Canadians? Yeah, probably. Actually, probably Canadians will like the idea that the whole world is going to be focused on Canada and the US and Mexico for a few weeks.
1: The eyes of the world trained on Canada for a month? Stefan says that does have value. Maybe someone likes the looks of Canada as a place to visit or even live. But for the economy as a whole...
0: In broad terms, talking about the effect on the Canadian economy, for example, this is a drop in the bucket. It's a pretty meaningless event.
1: Canada has a $3 trillion economy and more than $500 billion in annual federal spending. So Stefan says hosting 13 World Cup games is just a blip, at least for the economy.
0: That's hard to comprehend because it's the most popular social event on the entire planet. So there's a disconnect in our minds between the social significance of this event and its financial impact broadly on society.
1: He says yes, $1 billion is a lot of money, and it should be spent wisely. But how we think about that money can also be a matter of perspective.
0: The revolution in economic thinking from the 1970s onwards, where everything became market-oriented and free markets and businesses here, everything's a business. This led to this view that if anything is important, it must involve a large sum of money. And I think the World Cup gives the lie to that, that it actually, you know, you can be terribly important without actually involving very much money. And people, there's this disconnect in people's minds, and we need people to get over this. We need people to start realizing that, can I say this as an economist, there's more to life than money.
1: If a country like Canada wants to get in bed with FIFA, he says the discussion, in his mind, is less about economics and more about ethics. And as a lifelong footy fan, he has spent a lot of time trying to figure out how to balance the parts of the game he loves with the parts he doesn't.
0: It's like having very good sausages. If you like sausages, then, you know, that they can be very tasty and be, you can order them and think of them as great. Do you want to see how the sausage is made? Probably not a good idea.
1: Some fans care about how the sausage is made. Others don't. They just want to go to the world's biggest sporting event and enjoy the party. The one thing they can all probably agree on, rooting for Canada to beat Bosnia and Herzegovina in the home opener.

That's all for the show. The Cost of Living is based in Calgary. The show is produced by Daniel Nerman, Jenny DeRosio, and Jennifer Keane. On the faders this week, Philly Jeff Kynock. I'm Paul Haverschrood. Thanks for listening.

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1: Are you curious about cumulus clouds, perplexed by precipitation, or gobsmacked by glaciers and growlers? Then come at me. I'm CBC meteorologist Ashley Brawweiler, and I know Newfoundlanders and Labradorians have lots of questions about weather and science. I'll tackle them for you on my Ask Ashley feature. Send an email to askashley@cbc.ca.
2: A local author is getting national attention for their first book from the Crime Writers of Canada. Ray Critch's novel, The Beltane Massacre, pits an ex-Canadian Forces intelligence man against an elite conspiracy at the heart of British society. I'm Andrew Hawthorne. On the Go starts after the news.
3: This is CBC News for Newfoundland and Labrador. I'm Catherine Crummy. Good evening. Policymakers and industry leaders from the energy sector are gathering in St. John's today for Energy NL's annual conference. The conference will feature a number of keynote speakers and special guests, including Federal Finance Minister François-Philippe Champagne. He says while he's here, he'll be talking to Premier Tony Wakeham about Churchill Falls, especially as Prime Minister Mark Carney wants to double the country's electrical grid by 2050.
4: The more we have interconnection between the grid, the better we're all going to be. And I think historically, you may recall, our grid has been very much north-south. Now we need to build more resiliency east-west. And I think in that sense, it's a great opportunity because if we have the energy, we can have offshore wind, onshore wind. I mean, here we're blessed because we have hydroelectricity, we have wind. We're talking about, oil and gas. We have critical minerals.
3: Though Champagne didn't say that Churchill Falls and Gull Island would be considered as one of Carney's nation-building projects, he did say the federal government is behind its development. Champagne says in his meeting with Wakeham, he'll be talking about how to make sure Newfoundland and Labrador is key in building the energy superpower that Canada is. And at that conference this morning, Champagne announced more than $4.5 million in federal funding for four energy projects in this province. NL Hydro will be getting over $2.6 million to find energy-saving opportunities for communities served by diesel plants. Tacora will be getting just shy of $150,000 for a new energy management system at the Scully Mine in Wabush. Acre Solutions will be receiving $1.2 million to assess the feasibility of a marine-based carbon dioxide transportation and storage solution, and Angler Solutions will be getting just under $500,000 to develop a carbon capture and storage hub in this province's offshore. Well, ahead of tourism season, a potential labor dispute with ferry workers has some people in this province on edge. In 2004, it was determined by the Canadian Industrial Relations Board that ferry service between Newfoundland and Labrador and Nova Scotia is an essential service, and so its workers couldn't strike. However, Unifor, the union representing more than 700 Marine Atlantic workers, has asked the board to reconsider that decision. This as a conciliation process between Marine Atlantic and the union is set to expire on June 8th. In a statement, Marine Atlantic Communications Manager Daryl Mercer says the matter is at an early stage and the company is preparing to prove its services are essential.
5: Marine Atlantic is preparing to provide information demonstrating that any reduction in service still represents a danger to the health and safety of the public. Specifically, the union is asking the board to permit Marine Atlantic's operations on the Port of Basque route to be reduced to three crossings per week in each direction and to suspend service on the Argentia route in the event of a labor dispute.
3: In the statement, Mercer goes on to say that at this time, there are no changes to ferry schedules and operations continue as normal. Yesterday, Placentia Mayor Jamie Neville said he has serious concerns. He's worried about a potential labor disruption and what it would mean for ferry service and how it could get scaled back, all at the same time as demand is at its peak. And the MHA for Placentia St. Mary's wants the provincial government to do more to address the high cost of groceries. Sherry Gambin-Walsh says in the House of Assembly tomorrow, she'll be officially asking the government to develop a comprehensive food affordability plan. The Liberal MHA says provinces across the country are looking at measures to improve grocery affordability, and she'd like to see this province do the same, especially as people in rural areas face even higher grocery prices.
6: And be it further resolved that the plan include an examination of measures to improve competition in the grocery sector, particularly in rural and underserved communities. And be it further resolved that the plan include a review of options to reduce the tax burden on food and non-alcoholic beverages and report publicly on those options to the House of Assembly.
3: This will be debated in the House tomorrow. And the Churchill Falls MOU, it's a phrase that gets tossed around a lot, especially in political conversations in this province. But what exactly does it refer to, and what's the story behind the controversial deal? A new CBC video series, Old Deal, New Deal, sheds light on the history of the original Churchill Falls contract and the attempts to renegotiate it since. The first two parts of this four-part series are out now. You can find them on our website, cbc.ca/nl. The next video in the series is set to release tomorrow morning. That's Wednesday morning. That is your news for this hour. Now it's time for On the Go. For CBC Newfoundland and Labrador on Radio 1, I'm Catherine Crummy.
2: It is Tuesday. It is June 2nd. It's June 2 Tuesday. It's not a thing. I'm just trying to get it started. I'm trying it out, you know. What do you folks think about it? What do you do on June 2, Tuesday? You listen to On the Go, right? I'm Andrew Hawthorne. I'm in for Chrissy Holmes. Probably not for long, though. Not with dialogue like that.

On the show today, in 5 minutes, a local author is getting national attention for their first book from the Crime Writers of Canada. Ray Critch's novel, The Beltane Massacre, pits an ex-Canadian Forces intelligence man against an elite conspiracy at the heart of British society. We will ask if it's about pretending bangers and mash are edible things. In half an hour, ferry service between Newfoundland and Nova Scotia is considered an essential service, so its workers can't strike. Now, the union representing more than 700 Marine Atlantic workers is looking for that decision to be reconsidered, setting the stage for a potential strike just as tourism season gears up. In an hour, speaking of tourism, load up your longships. The Norseman at Lansome Meadows is now open for another season. We'll see what's on the menu and look ahead to see if this tourism year will be beyond belief or just a total snorri. After that, we're going to hear about massive Russian missiles and drone attacks against Kyiv and other cities. We'll talk to a reporter who's lived through that. And the federal government is expected to unveil Canada's national strategy on artificial intelligence this week. Tech columnist Takara Small will be here to let us know what the feds are saying. But first up, it's Ashley Brawweiler in your weather.

0: Ashley.
1: Hello, how's it going?
0: It's a much nicer day today than it was.
1: Yep.
0: You know?
1: A little bit nicer.
0: It's much nicer. Always, like, on a bad day and you come in, you're like my security blanket. You're going to tell me it's going to be okay. On a good day, I assume this was your doing.
1: Yeah, yep. And tomorrow's going to be even nicer, which is going to be lovely. But today, you know, topping off in the single digits anywhere that's onshore flow. This afternoon, about 7 degrees in St. John's. You head away from the onshore flow, so further inland. Terra Nova, Grand Falls, Windsor, Deer Lake, Corner Brook, Stephenville, all seeing temperatures somewhere between 10 and 12 degrees. But there are a few showers around, and those are going to stick around at least for the next couple of hours. And then as we head towards the evening tonight, most of the showers should end, with the exception along the south coast. That's where the best chance of showers overnight will be. Temperatures tonight, other than low-lying areas through central, which will be a little bit below zero, temperatures will hover around the zero-degree mark for Corner Brook. So west coast, south coast, eastern portions of the island. Otherwise, around 3 to 5 degrees will be the overnight lows. Labrador, mild for the most part, 5 to 9 degrees overnight tonight, but there will be a few showers around. That will continue for the most part tomorrow, with a mix of sun and cloud and a few showers for Labrador. Those showers will head towards Northern Peninsula, west coast. Other than that, a mix of sun and cloud tomorrow with some cloudy periods in the mix there as well. But it is going to be much nicer temperature-wise. Northern Peninsula, you're also looking at a bit of a windy day tomorrow. Your winds will be gusting around 50, 60, maybe even 70 kilometers per hour in some cases, but it's only going to be through the day. As we head towards the evening, things will get much nicer. Daytime highs tomorrow will sit in the teens. We'll be back right where we should be sitting this time of year, which will feel lovely after single digits for what was that, a week?
0: Forever.
1: More than a week? It was a long time.
0: It's never stopped.
1: The south coast, so you, it's your turn. Southwesterlies will keep you cooler. Only about 8 or 9 degrees tomorrow. Coastal areas of Labrador, at least for the north coast and right along the strait, your temperatures will be in the single digits. Otherwise, the rest of Labrador, upper teens, low 20s tomorrow. That isn't going to last long, though, because cold front will move through. By the time we get into Thursday, drop your temperatures back down to the teens, but you'll head right back up again.
0: Amazing. There's light at the end of the tunnel. Ashley Brawler, thank you so much
1: today.
0: You'll be able to catch more from Ashley at Here and Now on CBC Television in just a couple hours. It's 4:09, 3:39 in parts of Labrador.

0: Well, as The Shadow famously said, the weed of crime bears bitter fruit. But the weed of crime fiction is bearing extremely sweet fruit for at least one St. John's author. The national organization Crime Writers of Canada recently announced the 2026 Awards of Excellence in Canadian Crime and Mystery Writing. And the winner of Best First Crime Novel is Ray Critch for his book, The Beltane Massacre, available now from Breakwater Books. And Ray is joining me now. Hello, Ray.
1: Hi, Andrew. It still doesn't seem any more real when you're saying it across the table from me here.
0: It's surreal? Did you not see this coming? Well, you're the mystery guy. You're supposed to know all the ins and outs here.
1: I write mysteries. I don't explore them, I suppose. What I'd say is I knew a month ago that I was on the short list. So being named one of the top five books for last year by first, you know, debut writers, that was enough. That was already, you know, still hadn't fully grasped that by the time we get to the end of the month. And then at the end of the month, you know, I wake up in the morning and I see the email and it's I've been named my book's been named the best book from last year for first writer. So, yeah, that still feels weird to say that.
0: How did this come about? How did they find out about your book? And how did it come about that this national organization is like, you're it?
1: I'm a member of the organization. So once I started looking toward publishing the novel, I joined the Crime Writers of Canada. It's, you know, a national organization, lots of different opportunities for various writers who write in mystery, crime, thriller spheres. And when I joined, my novel got published. Breakwater, my publisher, were kind enough to nominate me for that particular award. So I have them to thank.
0: How'd you find out that you won?
1: So I woke up at 3:30 in the morning with a leg cramp. As I was trying to stretch my leg out and make the pain stop, I checked my phone next to me and said, oh, yeah, right, those were coming out today. I wonder if they've come out already. So I checked my email and was like, oh, they did. I guess I should see who won. And I opened the email and scrolled down. I was like, oh, it was me.
0: It was you.
1: I won. And the pain was still there, but it got better a lot quicker.
0: I bet. It's a nice panacea to be nationally recognized for your writing. Crime Writers of Canada described your book as combining suspense, emotional depth, and a confident command of story from beginning to end. How does that make you feel? This is your first book.
1: This is the first novel I've had published. I've written in academic context. I'm a lawyer by day, so I write all the time for that.
0: Sure.
1: But in terms of fiction, yeah, this was the first time I had an idea that I thought was really worth exploring, and I guess it was. This is the thing, like getting my head around the fact that the book that I wrote, you know, sitting in sports bars and cafes in St. John's in 2022, that book became, you know, this winner. That's where the I don't know, dissonance is for me, trying to figure out how it is that it went from just this little project that I had to, you know, as a hobby back then, and now it's a thing.
0: It's a great endorsement for sitting around in sports bars and cafes in St. John's, I say.
1: I mean, we do. There's something in the air here. I mean, we do have an awful lot of writers, and we punch an awful lot above our weight class nationally.
0: Tell us about the book. It's The Beltane Massacre. What's it about?
1: So it starts from the idea of Rowan McRae, who's the central character, the protagonist, the one who we're all meant to live vicariously through. Rowan is a grad student at the University of Edinburgh when the book starts, and he's about to graduate. He goes to the Beltane Festival, which is a fire festival there on May 1st every year. It's sort of recreation of the ancient Gaelic pagan festivals of fire and spring. It's a great time. It's quite a party. But entirely fictional one, a bomber attacks the bonfire at the center of it, and during which Rowan's wife and infant son are murdered. He doesn't realize this at the time. They kind of thought it was that the killer had died in the fire. So a year later, when he learns that the killer is still alive and is recruited by an old military colleague of his to help the investigation, he joins up and tries to find essentially some closure through that process.
0: You said earlier that you work by day as a lawyer. Did your knowledge of legal practice and the system inform this at all?
1: Very little. The main character, Rowan, is not a lawyer by any stretch. He is an academic. He's a history prof at the beginning of the book. the love interest that he has is a barrister. So I used more of my practical knowledge in creating that character than I did in actually creating the character of Rowan. So I know what she does for a living more than perhaps Rowan does what she does for a living.
0: Excellent.
1: But again, UK and Canadian systems, we have some commonalities. We have a lot of history together, but the way they practice law there is very different from how it's practiced here. So when I'm setting it in the UK, it's very much a different world from how the day-to-day life that I live is. Lawyer here looks.
0: You've had a few readings and signings now. What's the reaction been like from the public, people you talk to?
1: Overwhelmingly and surprisingly positive. Yeah, it's the amount that people seem to enjoy the story, that they seem to find something to relate to in the characters, that's very, very heartwarming. It's very, very touching and entirely unexpected.
0: And it's not the first accolade this book has won. As full disclosure, I was hosting the Writers NL Pitch Wars event when you pitched this book. Which is where, like, an author is given a chance to go up against a panel of local publishers, each one more intimidating than the last, and you just kind of put yourself out there. How did that feel at the time? Now, your book won best pitch at that, or most marketable.
1: It was most marketable, yes.
0: Right.
1: Which, again, it was a weird experience because, again, this is 2022. I had just written the book. I finished it a month before Pitch Wars and said, you know what? Let's shoot my shot. Let's try it. Let's see how it goes. So I submitted it. It was accepted for the pitch. And public speaking has never been a problem for me. I've always been quite comfortable with it. So that perhaps helped. But also, you know, the nature of the story, it's got a good hook. It's got a, you know, compelling characters. And it is the kind of thing that people do like to read. So it worked very well. And frankly, if I hadn't been for Pitch Wars, it probably would never have been published.
0: So you weren't, professionally speaking, I guess, an author before this book. This is your first book, your first tackling of fiction, I think?
1: Yeah, absolutely. No, this is my first work of fiction that has been published. It's an academic work published back in the day, but yeah.
0: Yeah.
1: And a couple of columns here and there.
0: Which is where, like, first book, yep. That's part of the award here. So as that, like, a heretofore untested author to stand up against this panel of grim publishers, was that intimidating at all?
1: It takes a lot to intimidate me when it comes to public speaking. So I once gave a talk before an association for the administration of justice, and it had every single judge in the Court of Appeal at the central panel, a table, and a couple of judges from the Supreme Court of Newfoundland on either side of them, and my ex-wife two tables back. And so when you can talk in that kind of environment, then five publishers is not so intimidating.
0: Yeah, I guess so. When you phrase it that way, yeah, it seems kind of chicken feed by comparison. Your protagonist, Rowan McCrae, he's a Newfoundlander. He's ex-Canadian Forces. He's now working with MI5 in London. He's very kind of third culture. Where did he come from?
1: I mean, he is very much my alter ego in this book. Like, my wife and I rewatched all the Bond movies during the various lockdowns.
0: He's kind of Canadian James Bond, right?
1: Well, he's a woke Bond in a lot of ways. And I feel like that is, you know, part of his Canadian-ness. So he's, you know, he's very much this academic. He's very much a solitary character, partly because he has been forced by circumstance to be alone. But then he's trying to figure out how not to be alone anymore, which is a hard thing for him.
0: There's an emotional core to the book. And having read the book, there's also a real sense of place. Like, it takes place in London. You're going around Edinburgh. You're going around London. Did you draw on your own experience in those places to kind of inform that? Or were you just doing a lot of research into this stuff as you went?
1: I'd say both. Like, there are certain places in the book that are actual places. The Friend at Hand, for instance, is the pub that he frequents most often. That's his home away from home in the book. That's a real place. It's one of my favorite little pubs in London. And I'm not going to tell anyone where it is because I want it to stay quiet and lovely. But like there's an art gallery that takes, you know, one of the pivotal scenes in the books take place at. That doesn't exist, at least not in that location. Okay. Similar places exist, but not in that location.
0: Do you have any signings coming up?
1: No, not in the next couple of weeks, though.
0: All right, stay tuned to Breakwater probably for that, but you can get it wherever finer books are sold. Ray Critch, thank you so much for joining us today.
1: Thanks, Andrew.
0: His book, The Beltane Massacre, just won the Best First Novel Prize from Crime Writers of Canada, who described it as a novel that is both absorbing and affecting, and one that arrives at an ending with real force. It's available now from Breakwater Books. All right, the Hawksley Workman Duo has shows at the Majestic Theater November 4th and 5th, and tickets are suddenly on sale at HawksleyWorkman.com. From his 2025 album, Fly Like an Ego, here's Hawksley doing his best, Make Hay While the Sun Shines. Okay, okay, okay.

0: Oxley Workman, tickets are on sale now. That was Rock Properly.
1: Coming up Wednesday on The Signal, we'll talk about the power of music, art, and community to help Ukrainians in this province cope with the ongoing war in their homeland. I'll speak with musicians and artists, and we'll be joined by an internationally acclaimed writer who is visiting the province this week. 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
0: It's 4:53 in Paris, Labrador. I'm wishing your time away, folks. Sorry. We're learning details of Ottawa's long-awaited strategy on artificial intelligence this week. A draft obtained by CBC News shows the federal government intends to create up to 90,000 AI-related jobs, while also boosting Canada's business adoption of AI. The draft also discusses protections for adults and children against AI risk. Mark Carney has long said AI is a priority for Canada, but Canada is seen as playing catch-up on that front compared to other nations. For a closer look at the topic, CBC's David Commons spoke with Francis Sims. He's the Associate Dean of Information and Communications Tech at Humber Polytechnic.
2: So in terms of adoption for businesses, only about 12% of businesses, according to Stats Canada, have adopted AI. Mm-hmm. Whereas you compare it to countries like the United States, who we're often being compared with, it's probably closer to 50%. In terms of AI literacy, Canada ranks near the bottom in multiple surveys, including one recently by KPMG and the University of Melbourne. I think it was like near the bottom of 47 countries, which means that we are not embracing AI at the same rate or pace as many other countries that we're competing with on the world stage. The risk is that we get left behind because there is so much promise, whether or not it'll be delivered, that AI is going to improve productivity. And we hear a lot about a productivity crisis in Canada. And so I would imagine the federal government and businesses think that this might be one way to help increase that productivity and make businesses more competitive. There are six pillars in the strategy, but I sort of see it in three buckets. One is that I see they want to grow adoption at home. They're going to do things like create free AI literacy training for everybody that wants it. They're going to create 90,000 jobs for young people focused on AI through the programs that Canada has and try to support the creation of 250,000 related AI jobs. So that's about growing it at home, and they're going to invest in businesses here in Canada that want to adopt AI. So that's number one. The second thing is they want to make sure that it's done sovereignly, which means we do it on Canadian soil with Canadian data centers, AI companies that are developing it, and the federal government have said that they might even invest in an equity state in some companies in Canada that would build this AI for Canadians. And the third thing is the harm and the trust factor. And I think that's a big part of the reason why this bill has been delayed, mm-hmm. is because they've had to get that right. We've seen some tragedies like Tumblr Ridge, the fact that OpenAI has violated the privacy policy in Canada. And so that piece is really hard to do because you have to balance the regulation with the need to move faster. And so I think that piece, we'll see some information in this act about it, but I think that's going to take a lot longer to pass laws that are going to catch up and try to protect people, right? But they have to really, we have to see the devil's in the details. We have to see the operational plan to make sure that it delivers on the promise.
0: Francis Sims, Associate Dean of Information and Communications Tech at Humber Polytechnic. CBC Tech columnist Takara Small will be on a little later to speak more about this. Now, let's see AI write this next song. Mark McLaughlin has taken it to the next level with a new song after he adopted a stray cat and began imagining what her music tastes might sound like. Here's Mark McLaughlin with Phoebe's song.

0: 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That's the thrill of the Northern Super League. And it's back on CBC Gem, with six fierce clubs battling all season long for glory. From coast to coast, Canada's first professional women's soccer league is bringing the heat. For the fans who live for the roar of the crowd, the last-minute winner, and the moments that make sports unforgettable, this is your season. 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
2: Jennifer Lawrence is an incredible actor. I mean, she famously beat Meryl Streep for an Oscar back in 2013. But even with all of her success, Jennifer will tell you why not rehearsing and never taking an acting class is actually the key to her success. Jennifer Lawrence will be here.
3: From CBC News, The World This Hour, I'm Tricia Kindleman. Canada and Mexico officials say they are ready to renew the free trade agreement with the United States for another 16 years. The formal notice comes just as the minister responsible for Canada-U.S. trade is in Washington for talks. But the Americans may not be as keen to continue with the deal in its current form. Olivia Stefanovic brings us the story.
4: So in terms of the discussions with the U.S.,
5: the prime minister says CUSMA talks have plenty to work out. Mark Carney says the Americans have 30 issues with Canada, almost twice as many with Mexico. And Canada wants sectoral tariffs on autos, steel, aluminum and forest products resolved.
4: We're looking to determine whether there's possibility of a new partnership.
5: That possibility will be explored when Dominic LeBlanc meets with U.S. Trade Representative Jamieson Greer later today.
6: So far, he seems to go and socialize and come back empty-handed.
5: Conservative leader Pierre Poilievre says he's concerned the talks are taking place while Canada is in a technical recession.
6: The only recession in the G7.
5: This is the second time LeBlanc and Greer meet face-to-face since trade talks were put on ice over Ontario's anti-tariff TV ad last fall. Olivia Stefanovic, CBC News, Ottawa.
3: NDP House Leader Don Davies is bringing forward a private member's bill to restrict floor crossings. The bill would require MPs wanting to join another party to win approval of their voters in a by-election, but it wouldn't prevent MPs from sitting as independents. Davies says floor crossing is undemocratic.
7: When parliamentarians cross the floor to sit with another party other than the one that they are elected for, the will of the people who elected them is altered.
3: Five floor crossers helped secure Prime Minister Mark Carney's majority government by joining the Liberal ranks. One of those floor crossers was NDP MP Lori Idlout. The bill is unlikely to be debated anytime soon, and some say it has very little chance of becoming law. A three-year-old girl who was critically injured in an accident involving a bouncy castle over the weekend has died. The tragedy happened on Sunday during a church party in LaSalle, Quebec. Suddenly, high winds came up and sent the inflatable structure flying while kids and parents were still inside. In total, 11 people were injured in the incident. The coroner's office says it has launched an investigation. The World Meteorological Organization warns countries that need to start preparing now for the onset of El Niño. The weather pattern is forecasted to return this year. As Inayat Singh reports, the added effects of climate change are likely to make things worse.
8: In some regions, it is likely we will see heavy rainfall and floods. In others, drought conditions.
9: The Secretary General of the World Meteorological Organization, Celeste Saulo, says drier and warmer conditions are expected to hit South Asia, the Horn of Africa, and Central America. The naturally occurring weather pattern comes around every 2 to 7 years.
8: El Niño conditions are developing in the tropical Pacific and are expected to influence weather and climate patterns around the world in the month ahead.
9: More recently, El Niño has been adding to the impacts of human-caused climate change. The last El Niño led to 2024 reaching the hottest year on record, exacerbating the extreme heat caused by greenhouse gas emissions. The WMO says its warning should be used by governments to prepare now for food shortages and weather disasters that are almost sure to come. Inayat Singh, CBC News, Toronto.
3: The National Chief of the Assembly of First Nations, Cindy Woodhouse-Nipinak, met with the King today. Buckingham Palace says other regional chiefs and elders were also present at the meeting. Her predecessor, Roseanne Archibald, met with the King in 2023. At the time, Archibald expressed hope and optimism, but warned undoing the damage of colonialism could take many decades. The palace did not release details on what was discussed at today's meeting. That is your World This Hour for CBC News. I'm Tricia Kindleman.
10: Welcome back to On The Go. I'm Andrew Hawthorne. I'm in for Chrissy Holmes today. Just a little service message now. We've had a couple people writing in that they're still having trouble with the reception of CBC Radio today. That's been an ongoing issue for the last few days. I was in over the weekend and we were off air for a little while there. And so you might be having trouble hearing me. You might be having trouble hearing me out there. And if so, I don't know what this message is going to do for you anyway. But in the meantime, this is not you. It is us. And we are working on it. We've got folks trying to make repairs to the antenna. And hopefully that is not going to be a problem that is going to be lasting much longer into this half hour. Hey, speaking of this half hour, here's what's coming up on the show. Ferry service between Newfoundland and Nova Scotia, currently considered an essential service, which means, you know, by and large, its workers cannot strike. Now, the union that represents more than 700 Marine Atlantic workers is considering or is asking for that decision to be reconsidered. That's going to set the stage for a potential strike just as the tourism season gears up. In 30 minutes, load up your longships. The Norseman at Lancer Meadows is open for another season. We're going to check in to see how tourism of the behorned helmeted type is going. I know that's an anachronistic Viking thing. That's fine. Don't write into me about that. Later in the show, the federal government is expected to unveil Canada's national strategy on artificial intelligence. CBC News obtained a draft version ahead of its official release, and our tech columnist, Takara Small, will try to explain to us why any of that sounds like a good idea in the first place. Right now, let's check out some temperatures across the province. It is not a bad day here in St. John's compared to yesterday, as we heard from Ashley Brawweiler just a little earlier. In Bonavista right now, it's 6 degrees. In Burgio, it's 9 degrees. Churchill Falls has seen 9 degrees as well. Cornerbrook, it's 12 degrees. We're into the double digits, folks. In Deer Lake, it's 13 and having mostly cloudy with some sun. Gander is seeing 8 degrees. Happy Valley Goose Bay is at 12. Mikovic was way up there yesterday. They're hovering around 9 degrees today, as are we in St. John's. Oh, we were at 9. Now we're at 5 degrees. It's dropping fast. Oh, no. In Nain, it's 10 degrees as well. In Terra Nova National Park, I don't know if any of you have your trailers out there. It's only 8 degrees, though. Wabush, still the hot spot. They were taking the trophy yesterday, too. They're at 14 degrees. It's 437, 407 in parts of Labrador. And Unifor, the union representing around 700 Marine Atlantic employees, has sent shockwaves across the province today. In 2004, the Canadian Industrial Relations Board determined that the ferry service between Newfoundland and Nova Scotia is essential to the health and safety of the public in Newfoundland and Labrador. As a result of that, it could not be reduced in the event of a strike or a lockout. Well, the union that represents around 700 of those employees has asked the CIRB to reconsider that decision. Lots of reaction to that move today after talks between Unifor and Marine Atlantic broke off last month. Premier Tony Wakeham spoke with reporters about it earlier today.
11: How worried are you about a work stoppage at Marine Atlantic?
12: Well, you know, Marine Atlantic is an essential service for us in terms of, you know, when we think about, it's not just about the traffic of people moving. It's all the goods and services that get moved through our province right now on that Marine Atlantic. I mean, just think of the fishery right now in terms of, you know, our lobster, our crab, and how all of that stuff is transported through Marine Atlantic. So, yeah, it's a big concern.
11: The Marine Atlantic is telling us that Unifor has requested the CIRB allow it to cut service in the event of a work stoppage, cut service to just 3 crossings a week and to have no service out of Argentia. Would that be an acceptable situation?
12: Well, I just spoke with the Minister of Energy, and that was actually another topic that we did talk about, Marine Atlantic. I broached that topic with him, and the concern, significant concern we have as a province, because right now, I mean, we can't, any kind of a slowdown in Marine Atlantic is a problem for us. As a matter of fact, I would argue that we even need more ships running that route in particular.
13: What did the Federal Minister say when you raised these concerns?
12: He said he's going to certainly look into it. I think it was something that he, on his file, he wasn't well aware of it, but it's certainly something that he committed to looking into it, and I intend to follow up with him.
11: Should Marine Atlantic workers be able to strike, in your opinion?
12: Well, I think that, you know, that's always a challenge and a fine line. You have to find, because workers deserve to be paid, workers deserve to be respected, they deserve a great wage. And so, but balancing that, the role with essential and non-essential work, I think that, you know, that's where you have to draw the line. This is, I don't think anybody in Newfoundland and Labrador could argue that Marine Atlantic is an essential service.
11: Should Marine Atlantic workers be able to strike, just to, yes or no?
12: Marine Atlantic is, as I said, the workers will work with Marine Atlantic, but I consider Marine Atlantic to be a service that Newfoundlanders and Labradors depend upon.
14: So is that a no or yes?
11: Is that a yes or no? Yes or no, Premier? Should they be allowed to strike?
12: But the workers will get together with their unions and work on that. That's already been ruled on.
11: They're asking to appeal it.
12: It's designated as an essential service. So when it comes to that, I think for me, I think what's important is that we turn around and make sure that we have that service guaranteed.
10: Premier Tony Wakeham, he was speaking with Radio Canada's Patrick Butler a little earlier today. It was yesterday when the St. John's Board of Trade and other industry players that make up the NL Gulf Ferry Coalition sent out a letter alerting their members to potential consequences of all this. Earlier today, CBC's Arianna Kelland spoke with Chief Executive Officer Anne-Marie Boudreau.
15: What do you make of this potential reassessment of the essential designation for Marine Atlantic?
16: I think it's really concerning. I think, we live on an island in the middle of the North Atlantic. Having a marine system that is able to bring goods to and from Newfoundland and Labrador, certainly the island portion of our province, is critical. We rely on that system. We need those ferries operational so that we can have all of the daily things that Newfoundlanders and Labradorians need for their life. So I think, this is going to impact, should we find ourselves in a situation where we would be facing a reduction in service, that would have a detrimental impact on our province and everyone living in Newfoundland and Labrador.
15: Why did you decide to send out the news release now? I know the decision was a couple of weeks ago. Are there concerns that this is something that will actually happen, or did you want to signpost, I guess, the business side of all this?
16: Well, we've just been made aware that the situation was happening and that there was an application before the Canada Industrial Labour Relations Board. And again, we represent the business community. We are a part of a coalition of other industry associations. In fact, for the last number of months, probably a year plus, we've been having a conversation that we need increased capacity. And at the current level that Marine Atlantic is able to service Newfoundland and Labrador, there's still inadequacies. So we've been out having conversation, advocating to the federal government, working with the province, having really productive conversations with the province about how do we do even more than what we have right now. And then we learn that we're actually facing the opposite sort of scenario, where we could be facing a significant reduction in service. So, it kind of sent shockwaves throughout all of the industry associations and throughout certainly the coalition and any of the of other associations and boards of trade and chambers throughout Newfoundland and Labrador. We all share the concern. Not only will this impact Newfoundlanders and Labradorians who rely on Marine Atlantic for a significant portion of the goods, certainly perishable food, a lot of perishable food that comes to the island portion of Newfoundland and Labrador comes via Marine Atlantic. We get a lot of medical supplies that services the entire island that come via Marine Atlantic. So we're talking about a critical link, and the businesses that operate throughout Newfoundland and Labrador rely on dependable, reliable supply chains in order to conduct their business. So I think there are so many reasons, actually, that we should be concerned and must be concerned. So when we learned about the application and we learned about what is at stake here, we were compelled to share this and to let our voice and perspective be known, because we need to have this conversation and we need to raise the red flags that this in fact does cause.
15: And from the workers' perspective, they want the opportunity to strike. From your perspective, this is an essential service.
16: Yeah, I think there are two things at play here, and we almost need to decouple them, if I'm honest. There is the bargaining unit right to strike and right to binding arbitration currently. So that process needs to unfold, and they have the right, and I would hope that both parties are at the table having productive conversations that are good for all. That can happen. While concurrent to that, there's also an application to deem this service as non-essential. That is a critical component for Newfoundland and Labrador. That is an essential service. When you think about that ferry that runs from Nova Scotia to Port of Basque, that's our highway. In no other province would you walk into or onto the Trans-Canada Highway and say that it is closed. You simply wouldn't do that. And we can't have that happen to Newfoundland and Labrador because of the numerous volume of products that are critical, not the least of which are medical supplies and food that we all rely on. We won't have access to it.
10: Henry Boudreau, the chief executive officer with the St. John's Board of Trade. She was speaking with CBC's Arianna Kelland. Well, the Retail Council of Canada is also raising the alarm here about the potential fallout of allowing Marine Atlantic to reduce its service in the event of a strike. So we are joined now on the line by their director of government relations, Jim Cormier. Hello, Jim.
14: Hello.
10: So, you've been listening along with us here. That ferry crosses from Nova Scotia to Newfoundland several times a day, every day. From your perspective, how much do we here in this province rely on Marine Atlantic?
14: Well, you are wholly reliant on it for certain products. And, I'm not going to reiterate all of the great points that Ms. Boudreau with the St. John's Board of Trade made, but specifically to my members. Along with representing a lot of general merchandise retailers, we represent the grocers. And when it comes to fresh products, so think of your fruits and vegetables in particular, 80 to 90%, depending on the retailer, 80 to 90% of that product is wholly reliant on coming across on the twice a day, every day system that is Marine Atlantic. So, the union's push to say that this service is no longer essential is just completely naive. There isn't another option in order to be able to get that type of product over to the good people of Newfoundland and Labrador.
10: Like when you say wholly reliant, how wholly is wholly in this case? If employees were granted the right to strike here, what would be at stake for suppliers of goods and fresh produce, meat and everything? Is it all of it?
14: Pretty much, yeah. Like, in 21st century society, we have what we call just-in-time delivery. And these grocers are supply chain experts where, it gets to a point where we all just assume that you can show up at a grocery store in St. John's in the middle of January and you can buy a kiwi fruit or something like that, where, not understanding that, this goes through a very complicated supply chain process just to get to that store. So part of the reliance is you need to have the ability for that product to not be

0: So, you know, it's just not feasible. So you'd end up with situations where you'd be saying to the people of the province, well, too bad, you're just going to have to eat canned goods, I guess.
1: We are also seeing a message from the Association of Seafood Processors here in the province. They strongly oppose Unifor's application. Can you speak on their relationship in all this? What's going on with them?
0: I can't. You know, we're going to stick to our lane on this. You know, and again, as some of the previous commenters have said, you know, we're not against collective bargaining. You know, frankly, we represent, as Retail Council of Canada, we represent unionized and non-unionized employers. So, you know, we normally don't get involved in these situations, but you know, we're strictly focused on the fact that Marine Atlantic, in this case, is an essential service. So, you know, how they deal with their collective bargaining, that's up to them. But in the end, we can't have a situation where Marine Atlantic is not deemed to be an essential service. It would be disastrous for the ability of our members to get product to the island.
1: We're talking about the availability of product or the unavailability of product. What does it mean in terms of cost to people in Newfoundland? What would happen there?
0: Well, again, you know, that really starts to get down to an individual retailer's operational decisions and their pricing decisions. So I can't comment on that. But again, just, you know, in the general information that I've collected from members over the last few days, you know, talking about, you know, the massive cost increase that would come from, you know, if you go from using Marine Atlantic and then trying to switch to a commercial air carrier, like, you know, costs increase of almost 90%. Or, you know, we have a great relationship with OceanX. They provide a great service to our members as well. But our members do not use OceanX for transporting fresh product. And frankly, OceanX only leaves twice a week out of Montreal, once a week out of Halifax. That's a far cry from the twice a day, everyday service that Marine Atlantic offers. So for that reason alone, you need that ability, especially when it comes to product that is perishable. You need to have that ability to get it across quickly.
1: So OceanX isn't a backup either. Are there any other options in the event of a reduction in Marine Atlantic here?
0: Well, again, you know, to the point that was even raised by the union in their submission, that, you know, commercial air is an option, but it's a wholly expensive option. And, you know, these are not not-for-profit businesses. So, you know, if you're not happy with the price of your green pepper now, imagine if it's a 90% cost increase in order to get the product to Newfoundland and Labrador. You know, that cost is going to be passed on.
1: Jim Cormier with the Retail Council of Canada, thank you so much for joining us today.
0: Anytime. Thank you.
1: It's 5:50, 4:50, 4:20 in parts of Labrador. Here's Song for Newfoundland by Buddy Wass's Name and the Other Fellows. She

0: But he wants his name and the other fellas. It's a rocky island in the ocean, and it's hard to get food to it sometimes. We're going to be covering that story throughout. It is 4:54. And it's a classic immigrant story. Skilled professionals coming to Canada and not being able to land a job in their field because it's too hard to get accredited here. That's too many doctors, nurses, and engineers, just for example, having their education and skills wasted. And that's the viewpoint of many people, including our next guest. Daniel Bernard is the CEO of the Institute for Canadian Citizenship, a national charity aimed at helping immigrants get settled. And he joins us from Ottawa. Hello, Daniel.
1: Hello.
0: So in a headline, what is this report advocating for?
1: Well, you mentioned in passing the cliche of the immigrant doctor driving a taxi cab. And I think this is not just a cliche. It's an embarrassment for Canada. And it's more than that. It's a vulnerability. The Globe and Mail a couple years ago did a profile of a fellow in Bonavista who almost cut his hand off with a chainsaw and went to the emergency room close by only to find that it was closed for the weekend and that the nearest available emergency department was over 100 kilometers away. The fact that Canadians are now accepting that our emergency departments close on weekends while qualified doctors are here and prevented from working is a humongous vulnerability to our success, especially as we age. So what are we proposing today? We're proposing a piece of federal legislation that would work with provinces to remove unnecessary and discriminatory practices that prevent otherwise qualified immigrants from doing what they came here to do, especially in the healthcare space where we so desperately need that assistance.
0: I mean, that's a familiar story to everybody here in this province, having the emergency rooms closed. Other than doctors, which professions are we talking about here?
1: Any profession that requires a license. I mean, doctors, engineers, early childhood educators. And the approach that we're taking is not for the federal government or anyone else for that matter to tell a province, this is what it takes to be a doctor, or this is the test or the exam. It's about actually setting standards. And this is how the Canada Health Act works, how quite a lot of other projects work. It will say, does the assessment actually test their ability to do the job, or does it look at all kinds of other nonsense and irrelevant things? Is the assessment process fast? Is it fair? Is it clear from the outset what the steps are, or is it a complicated mess that's going to take years to navigate? These types of things would all be set out in the standards, and that can actually be applied to basically any skill. I'll give you an example of how this works well. In Nova Scotia, there's a program called Practice Ready Assessment for doctors. They take immigrant doctors, and they put them into a hospital right away under the supervision of a Canadian doctor, and within 12 weeks, they can tell whether this person knows what they're doing and get them into practice. That doesn't compromise on standards. It makes sure that Canadians can still trust the quality and safety of these professionals working, but it also does it quickly to put them to work fast if they are qualified, and we can transfer that to just about any other skill where supervised learning is enough to know whether they can do what they say they can.
0: Is this something that's done elsewhere? What could Canada learn from other countries about getting immigrants licensed and integrated as soon as possible into their professions?
1: Well, Australia has a model of this practice ready assessment. Within 6 months, a doctor can take a multiple choice test and then get right into supervised practice, which means they're also getting paid while they're being evaluated. I met a doctor recently who's in Sri Lanka. She's not only an emergency room doctor, she runs an emergency room, and she was going to come to Ontario. And when she looked at what the accreditation process looked like, all the exams and delays, plus then she would have to do a residency like a medical student again for 4 years, she said, forget it, and she's going to Australia instead. And I think this really drives home the point. In Canada, we've talked about credential recognition problems as being a problem immigrants deal with, and it depletes their savings, and they get frustrated, and they get sad that they can't be a doctor anymore. But it's us who's losing when the emergency departments close and we have an accident. 28,000 people died last year in Canada awaiting medical care or a procedure. So we need this help, and if we're not going to get it, if we're not going to make use of it, other countries will. It's becoming a competitive advantage now. So we don't have just to learn from other countries like Australia. We have to outcompete them, or this talent will go there and our needs will remain unfilled.
0: Yikes. A lot of people thinking about this issue right now in this province and across the country. Daniel, thank you so much for joining us today.
1: Thank you.
0: Daniel Bernhard is the CEO of the Institute for Canadian Citizenship. He joined us from Ottawa. Now, we're going to go to the news in just a few minutes. But when we come back, we're talking tourism a bit. We're going to go all the way up to Lancet Meadows, where the Norsemen is opening for their season. We'll see how that's going on as well. And we've been talking about AI on and off here. Our tech columnist, Takara Small, is going to be here to unpack this this federal AI policy that is coming down the pipe, what Ottawa's plans for AI are, what that means for you, and whether or not you should rewind that copy of Terminator before you return it to the store. Is there still even a store to return copies of? See, this is all AI's fault. I can't even keep up with this stuff. My name's Andrew Hawthorne. I'm in for Chrissy Holmes, and you're listening to On the Go. Here's Catherine Crummy with your news.
2: This is CBC News for Newfoundland and Labrador. I'm Catherine Crummy. Good evening. The annual Energy NL conference kicked off this morning at the Convention Centre in St. John's. This year's conference is happening with the backdrop of big change in the energy sector worldwide, as renewable resources are at the forefront of conversations. CEO of Energy NL, Charlene Johnson, says Atlantic Canada has a diverse range of energy sources. She says while oil and gas is the backbone of the industry, there is much more to explore.
3: Of course, we have water and we have wind. We have it all. So, you know, we have our oil offshore is 30% below greenhouse gases at extraction compared to world numbers. So at a time when there's geopolitical events and energy security is top of mind for all countries, we are demonstrating that here in the Atlantic, we have everything that the world needs to power Canada, but also to power the world.
2: The conference will feature a number of keynote speakers and special guests, including Federal Finance Minister François-Philippe Champagne. He says while he's here, he'll be talking to Premier Tony Wakeham about Churchill Falls, especially as Prime Minister Mark Carney wants to double the country's electrical grid by 2050.
4: The more we have interconnection between the grid, the better we're all going to be. And I think historically, you may recall, our grid has been very much north-south. Now we need to build more resiliency east-west. And I think in that sense, it's a great opportunity.
2: Though Champagne didn't say that Churchill Falls and Gull Island would be considered as one of Carney's nation-building projects, he did say the federal government is behind its development. Champagne says in his meeting with Wakeham, he'll be talking about how to make sure that Newfoundland and Labrador is key in building the energy superpower that Canada is. And also at the Energy NL conference this morning, Champagne announced more than $4.5 million in federal funding for four energy projects in this province. NL Hydro will be getting over $2.6 million to find energy-saving opportunities for communities served by diesel plants. Tacora will be getting just shy of $150,000 for a new energy management system at the Scully Mine in Wabush. Acre Solutions will be receiving $1.2 million to assess the feasibility of a marine-based carbon dioxide transport and storage solution. And Angler Solutions will be getting just under $500,000 to develop a carbon capture and storage hub in the province's offshore. And the MHA for Placentia St. Mary's wants the provincial government to do more to address the high cost of groceries. Sherry Gambin-Walsh says in the House of Assembly tomorrow, she'll be officially asking the government to develop a comprehensive food affordability plan. The Liberal MHA says provinces across the country are looking at measures to improve grocery affordability. She'd like to see this province do the same, especially as people in rural areas face even higher grocery prices.
5: And be it further resolved that the plan include an examination of measures to improve competition in the grocery sector, particularly in rural and underserved communities. And be it further resolved that the plan include a review of options to reduce the tax burden on food and non-alcoholic beverages and report publicly on those options to the House of Assembly.
2: This will be debated in the House tomorrow. And ahead of tourism season, a potential labor dispute with ferry workers has some people in the province on edge. In 2004, it was determined by the Canadian Industrial Relations Board that ferry service between Newfoundland and Nova Scotia is an essential service, and so its workers couldn't strike. However, Unifor, the union representing more than 700 Marine Atlantic workers, asked the board to reconsider that decision. This as the conciliation process between Marine Atlantic and the union is set to expire on June 8th. In a statement, Marine Atlantic communications manager Daryl Mercer says the matter is at an early stage and the company is preparing to prove its services are essential.
6: Marine Atlantic is preparing to provide information demonstrating that any reduction in service still represents a danger to the health and safety of the public. Specifically, the union is asking the board to permit Marine Atlantic's operations on the Port of Basque route to be reduced to 3 crossings per week in each direction and to suspend service on the Argentia route in the event of a labor dispute.
2: In the statement, Mercer goes on to say that at this time, there are no changes to ferry schedules and operations will continue as normal. Yesterday, Placentia Mayor Jamie Neville said he has serious concerns. He's worried that a potential labor disruption would mean the ferry service could get scaled back, all at the same time as demand is at its peak. That's your news for this hour. Now it's back to On the Go. For CBC Newfoundland and Labrador, I'm Catherine Crummy.
0: Thanks, Catherine. And I'm Andrew Hawthorne. I'm in here for Chrissy Holmes on the Go. And just another reminder, if you're having trouble hearing us or you got kind of a scratchy signal coming in here, it's not you. You can stop banging on the radio. You can come in and bang on our building if you want. It's our transceiver. Something is wrong there. We've been working on it on and off the last few days. But if you're still, it might take another couple of days to clear off. We've got a couple of emails coming in. People are still having trouble hearing us. And we want you to hear us. So please stick with us through that. Sorry about the inconvenience there to your ears. In this half hour, the Norseman at Lancer Meadows is open for another season. We're going to stop in there and see how things are like for the Viking half of life. In 30 minutes, Russia has hit Ukrainian cities again overnight with an intensive barrage of drones as well as missiles. And we're going to hear from a reporter in Kyiv who experienced all of that. Now let's take a look at some conditions across the province, and it's not been a bad day overall. As I've been saying for the last day and a half, I think Wabush has been the hot spot of the province, and the crown has been passed. Who is the hot spot of the province right now? We're going to find out. It's not who you think. In Bonavista, it's 5 degrees right now. Cartwright, Lance Eclair is seeing 12 degrees. In Churchill Falls, 10 degrees. Cornerbrook, 11 degrees. But yes, the hot spot of the province, Deer Lake. 14 degrees in Deer Lake right now and partly cloudy. I'm sure they're all out with mojitos next to the power plant there. In Gander, it's 9 degrees. In Happy Valley Goose Bay, 13 degrees right now. In Nain, 10 degrees. In Port of Basque, we're seeing 6 degrees. In St. Anthony, it's 10 degrees right now. Lovely time to drop in St. Anthony. In St. John's here, it's only 5 degrees and mostly cloudy. Terra Nova, the campers are seeing 7 degrees as well. Wabush, still 14. Okay, they're still coming for that crown. We'll see how that goes. It's 506, 436 in parts of Labrador. And for those interested in venturing up the Northern Peninsula or even back in time to when fierce warriors plowed an unforgiving sea to pillage and explore, and most importantly, build cozy huts made out of sod. This week, Lancer Meadows National Historic Site has opened for another season, and so has the Norseman at Lancer Meadows Restaurant. Gina Nordoff is the owner of the Norseman, who opened their doors just last week, and she joins me now in studio. Hello, Gina.
7: Hi.
0: We were just having a fascinating conversation. You're an author, you're a programmer, and you're a restaurateur and operator. Adventurer?
7: Inventor.
0: Could be an adventurer, too,
7: adventure,
0: I say.
7: Yeah.
0: Well, let's stick to the Norseman for now. Tell us about that. What if we were to go there now, magically through space and time, what would we see there if we entered in?
7: So we're lucky to be in Lancer Meadows, which is a wonderful, beautiful place. And so we get the sunset. It moves until June 21st, right to the end of Great Sacred Island, and then it moves back. So it moves from the east, from the west to the east, and then east to the west. And it's in front of the Norseman every night. So it's lovely to be able to, well, not every night, because if the weather's bad, but and it's over the ocean, and you can see the Labrador in the horizon. There's islands, and so we focus on organic and fresh and local, and we keep our lobsters over the wharf in crates, and then we bring up so much every evening, and we serve fresh lobster from ocean water. We serve things like duck confit, lamb, beef from PEI, shrimp and cod, wow, and scallops from the local area. And so we're very fortunate because there's a lot available in that area to be able to, you know. And then, so my husband, he's the chef, actually, one of my favorite dishes is the kale Caesar salad, and we do it with Arctic char from Labrador.
0: Wow.
7: And so he's, you know, in 30 years, this is our 30th year, 1996. Thank you. In 30 years, we haven't deep fried. Like, we've never owned a deep fryer.
0: That's shocking to me. Yeah. in a Newfoundland kind of restaurant establishment. We thrive on frying.
7: Yeah, no, my husband's quite the chef, and he's been asked, like, by Top Chef Canada and places like that. But he's kind of a shy guy, so he's he's not somebody that would do that, right?
0: But we do want the Arctic char, for sure.
7: Oh, yes. And
0: you just reopened up for the season. How's it going so far? Have you seen many people as of yet?
7: Actually, it's been very busy. The last three nights, it was busier than normal, and the accommodations are filled, and ours is. I think there's accommodations available elsewhere, and if you need recommendations, you can always give me a call, and I could help you find a place.
0: Oh, that's very nice.
7: Yeah, no problem. And we have a gallery, and we focus on local art, and we sell, you know, nice
0: local
7: paintings on the walls, and carvings, Albert Biles, moose antler and whalebone carvings.
0: Have you seen many icebergs this
7: year?
0: Yeah,
7: there's some right out in front of the restaurant. There's some in Muddy Cove, which is just back a little bit nearer to the Lancemeadow site. We're only 2 kilometers from the Lancemeadow site. And
0: So what does gearing up for your site specifically, you're way up on top of the Northern Peninsula there. What does gearing up and preparing for the summer tourism season look like for you?
7: It's quite a bit of work. And my husband, he's, you know, plans it, and it takes him a long time to get ready for the season. And he leaves, you know, mid-May to go up, he'll have to order his wines in advance and, you know, plan the menu and, and order the food from Cisco. Usually Cisco brings the food. We get local green farms from St. Anthony. They grow local greens, which are beautiful. And we, AGT is another one that we, and Atlantic Grocery, I think is it called?
0: That's great that you're getting the local greens from St. Anthony. You're going to be having the very terre noir that the Vikings would have eaten 1,000 years ago.
7: Yeah, I do forage a little bit when I'm up there. Like, once the vegetation grows up, and I can get things like oyster leaf and sea parsley and sea asparagus.
0: Asparagus?
7: Yes.
0: What's that?
7: I discovered that recently, and it's beautiful. It's almost like it's got little capers on the end of it, too.
0: Okay.
7: And it was funny because we were in Crete, and they were selling this in bottles in Crete. So it grows in Lancemeadows. Like, the Vikings would have had so much access to food in Lancemeadows. Like, the scallops in the bay are like the size of, you know,
0: like dinner plates.
7: Like, you know, they're huge scallops.
0: Wow.
7: And there's sea urchins, and there's whales and seals and mackerel and herring and cod and lobster and crab. And I mean, in the rivers, they would have had Arctic char and salmon. So, I mean, it would have been Vinland the good to them. Because the berries, too, the bake apples. When I grew up in St. Anthony, and we would drive. It would take 2 hours to get to Lancemeadows from St. Anthony because it was a dirt road when I was a child. And we would go all the way down there just to pick the cloudberries, the bake apples, and the lingonberries, the partridge berries.
0: Yeah.
7: And so they're so plentiful in Lancemeadows. And
0: how important was that to you? You know, obviously you're planning out the menu here. How important was it to have these local ingredients kind of front and center in what you're doing?
7: Well, that's very important. And actually, I'd like to get more into that. I would love for a botanist to come up and teach me a little bit more about what's up there and what's available, because there is quite a bit, and I know quite a bit, but it'd be nice to have somebody, you know, to walk along the beach and show me even more. But I've been working on that. Feeding the Vikings, Martin Kilmer, his name was, he wrote a book, and so I've been using that book to look around too. But
0: offer some Viking fare.
7: Yeah,
0: perfect.
7: Yeah. It would be lovely to do a feast with all of what would be available to what would have been available to them. I mean, they would have had sheep and cows and things come over too, so they would have had, you know, access to a lot of food.
0: Sure. So Lancet Meadows National Historic Site, they just opened again for the summer season. Looking ahead, like, do you have any predictions for the coming season? Like, what do you think it's going to be like?
7: I think it's going to be a very, very good season.
0: You're hearing good things.
7: And early, I find since COVID, like since after COVID, I find that June month fills up quicker. Like it used to be June would be 50% of July or August, but now it's probably equivalent to July and August.
0: Oh, wow. Really? Yeah. It's kind of increasing all over
7: it's
0: the place.
7: It's increased. Yeah. And as soon as a park opens, so a park opens June 1st, mm-hmm. we open a little bit earlier. We open May 27th, but we just kind of like to get the ball rolling and stuff. And But June 1st, they usually open. And so as soon as June 1st happens, it's filled. Like it's,
0: there it is.
7: Yeah, there it is.
0: Wow. Yeah. Cool. Well, best of luck for the season to come.
7: Thank you.
0: I hope you have a really great one. Gina Nordhoff, the owner of the Norseman at Lancet Meadows. And just to celebrate, here's a banger composed by Egil Skalla Grimason a little over 1,000 years ago, recorded here by Alina Gingertail, the Norse skaldic song, My Mother Told Me.

0: My mother told me a traditional Norse song performed there by Alina Gingertail. It's about 1,000 years old, though. Have you hewed many foemen today? I did. It was kind of a cerulean hue. It was kind of, I got to adjust all my sliders on that one, but I'll try again. It's 518. It's 448 in parts of Labrador. Hey, the Ultimate Fighting Championship, or UFC, as it's known to its friends, has been described as the sporting arm of the MAGA movement in the U.S. Fighters have pledged to support Trump, and the president has become a ringside fixture. And the accumulation of all this is set to be held at the White House later this month with a cage fight on the South Lawn. In recent years, the politics of the UFC have crystallized into kind of a right-wing landing spot for conservative leaders, both from Canada and the U.S. to Russia and beyond. Luke Thomas is an MMA journalist and the host of Morning Combat podcast. He spoke to Front Burner host Jamie Poisson about the historic roots of the right-wing political leanings in the UFC.
1: There is simply no denying whatsoever that even under the most non-specifically political terms available, that the general composition of the people who comprise the MMA industry, and again, to the extent how many people are watching in that direction is a little bit more debatable, but certainly within the industry itself would be, you know, predominantly right wing. I mean, exactly how much would be hard to say, but there's just no question whether it's a psychological makeup of what they are attracted to, or whether it's violence for sport that can begin to be more, you know, appealing to certain audiences versus others. You can get into that. But here's a simple way to understand this. I looked into this question myself. And what I found was that in the early part of the 20th century, in the 1930s, the guy who was responsible sort of for the popularization of jiu-jitsu, both in Brazil and but by extension, his son, Royce Gracie, was the one who competed in the original UFC 1. Helio Gracie was, you know, sort of the grandfather of jiu-jitsu, which again is like this precursor sport to making the UFC happen. And he was involved, and this is not even up for debate, like in an openly fascist party in the 1930s that they called the Integralist Movement. They basically believed that the Catholic Church should just run both law and society. And this was like a very like open association. And so like the point I'm trying to make here is there is clearly something that runs through this sport that either pulls from this audience or attracts it or both. I'm not really bothered by that. My argument has never been that, oh, here's the problem is that people politically disagree with me. The problem is when these forces were mobilized to return to office the most extreme political project of my 46-year-old life. And now he has set the world on fire and the country on fire, and interrogating where those fires started and who contributed to them, I think is an extremely important exercise.
0: That was journalist Luke Thomas on Front Burner. You can listen to the full episode on that wherever you get your podcasts. Now, Russia has hit Ukraine overnight with a massive onslaught of missiles and drones attacking cities across the country. People hid out in subway tunnels and in other shelters, but at least 18 people were killed and hundreds wounded. Russia's war against Ukraine has been going on for more than 4 years now. There is still no sign of it ending anytime soon. Ukrainian journalist Jean Dojvich has been covering the war since Russia's full-scale invasion, and she joins us today from Kyiv. Hello, Jean.
2: Hello, Andrew.
0: Hello. Is it Jean or Jean?
2: Jean.
0: Jean? Either way. Yes. Thank you. Sorry about that. So obviously you're right in the middle of all of this. Can you describe the attacks you experienced last night?
2: I'm living in Kyiv, and I'm traveling a lot all over Ukraine, and it's first time I was, second time in the last few years when I was in Kyiv, and there were large combined attacks. It was very loud. I'm living in the city center, so I cannot see everything that people in the suburbs are experiencing. But still, it was really tense. Me personally and my daughter, we spent this night in a corridor, sleeping on the folding mattresses. Many people came to metro because it's the safest shelter, and especially people were frightened by a previous attack that was 24th of May. That's why it was much more people this time in metro and other like places like car garages, like underground. Yes, this just basements. And I talked to some of my friends asking like, so what are you doing? And like, why are you not going anywhere? And they are living in less safe districts of Kyiv than me. And they say too much people there. That's why we are not going anywhere. But anyway, like people, when they are going to metro, they are collecting not only kids or like grannies and grandfathers, but as well pets. They are having this folding stuff and sometimes even camping tents to feel maybe more cozy there. Because just imagine, you are spending time on the metro station, not the most cozy place. So people are trying to cope somehow with that.
0: Oh, gosh. So these attacks last night, can you tell us more about the attacks as they happened in other parts of the country as well? What are you hearing?
2: You know, it's almost every day or every day there are some attacks. And these two massive attacks, 24th and like yesterday, mostly the focus of Russians, the main target was Kyiv, but such cities as Kharkiv, Odessa, Dnipro, they were under massive attacks as well. Unfortunately, people were killed there as well, and many buildings were damaged. And I would say that, unfortunately, there are no many safe places in Ukraine. Sometimes there are these attacks on Lviv, on our like western, big western city and cultural center, very important for Ukraine. So the big attack was months ago there. And it's like that. Yeah.
0: Not
2: safe.
0: And has been, you know, for 4 years now. I can't imagine the strain for the people living amongst all of this. Ukraine has been saying now it urgently needs more military aid. What is the state of the defense Ukraine has been able to put up? Can you talk a bit about that?
2: We don't have enough weapons from our allies, and it's obvious it's a hard war, so we are producing a lot of stuff ourselves, mostly drones, and we have very big advance in that, in technologies, everything, but mostly we are using drones on the front line, or if we are talking about middle strikes and deep strikes on Russian territory. So we are using like drones that were produced in Ukraine, and it's now we are talking about like military targets. But to protect civilian population, we need Patriot missiles. They are very effective for air defense. That's why President Zelensky is again and again is asking United States and other our allies to send us more of this systems. Of Patriot systems to protect the civilian population.
0: So we were somewhat expecting this offensive Russia, you know, they said, oh, everybody should get out of Kyiv. They've been after Kyiv for a while. From watching this war, what are you looking for now as we head into the summer and fall? What do you anticipate over the next few months?
2: As the weather is warm, so of course both sides are expecting to have some advance. And what do we see? That Russia is still on the same places, and even Ukrainian army has some positive dynamic there. And of course, again, because of using drones on the front line. But still there are some places such as Slovensk and Kramatorsk and Donetsk region where it's extremely tense and where civilian population should live because Russians are very active in like destroying these cities. So these two cities are very important for Ukraine because they are on the like top positions. They are kind of like our fortress and important for our defense. And that's why like Russians are trying to destroy these cities in all possible ways, like drones, bombs, etc., etc. So it's very dramatic and sad. From other hand, we are proactive with middle strikes and deep strikes on Russian territory as well, to cut the ways to Russian army to receive different military supplies from Crimea, for example.
0: I'm going to have to end it for you there, Jean. Thank you so much for joining us today. Be safe.
2: Thank you.
0: Jean Dovich, a voice from the front, a freelance journalist. She was coming to us from Kyiv, Ukraine. Pay attention to what she has to say. News is next. Coming up just shortly in the show, we're going to be talking about AI. Once again, news is next.
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6: I'm Stephanie Skenderis. Tonight, Canada gives the U.S. and Mexico official notice it wants to renew CUSMA as the trade minister heads to Washington. Plus, experts predict El Nino will bring extreme weather and a massive Alberta wildfire threatens endangered whooping cranes. That and more on Your World Tonight.
7: From CBC News, The World This Hour, I'm Tricia Kindleman. Canada has served formal notice it wants to continue its free trade agreement with Mexico and the U.S. Trade Minister Dominic LeBlanc sent a letter to his counterparts from the two nations. It says Canada is ready to renew the CUSMA agreement for another 16 years. But the U.S. has shown a great deal of hesitancy in extending the agreement in recent months. Speaking this morning, Prime Minister Mark Carney says the U.S. has more trade issues with Mexico than with Canada.
8: In terms of the discussions with the U.S., there's a series of issues, technical issues that they have with Mexico, they have with us, which is why there's a bifurcated discussion.
7: Mexico also saying today that it supports the extension of the deal for another 16 years. Ottawa is investing nearly $10 billion over the next 10 years into Quebec's infrastructure. The money comes from two federal funds, and it will be used for everything from modernizing hospitals across the province to improving roads and public transit. The exact projects will be identified in cooperation with the provincial government. Some of the 30 beluga whales remaining at Ontario's Marineland could be sent to Spain. The animal's fate had been in limbo since the amusement park in Niagara Falls closed its doors 2 years ago. Ottawa says it now endorses the rescue plan floated by several aquariums. Lisa Shing reports.
9: The Department of Fisheries and Oceans says it has issued some of the special permits necessary for the 30 remaining belugas at Marineland to cross international borders. It has also approved an aquarium in Spain, Oceanographic Valencia, as one of the facilities that could take some of them. The others, Georgia Aquarium and Shedd Aquarium in Chicago, as well as two SeaWorld locations in California. The Spanish facility has animal rescue experience. It worked to rescue two whales from an active war zone in Ukraine 2 years ago. The future of the animals at Marineland have been uncertain as the former amusement park faces financial and regulatory hurdles. The U.S.-based Association of Zoos and Aquariums tells CBC News there are still several steps and permits before a rescue can begin, including medical checks to make sure the whales are healthy enough to travel. Lisa Shing, CBC News, Toronto.
7: A new report finds American tech giants are too dominant in the Canadian cloud computing market, but authors say the solution may not be homegrown alternatives. Business reporter Anis Hadari explains.
10: This kind of reliance and dependency is problematic.
11: Curtis McCord co-authored a new report from the Canadian Anti-Monopoly Project that says it's not enough to just introduce Canadian alternatives to Google, Microsoft, or Amazon. Those companies, called hyperscalers, may need to be pushed and regulated to ensure customers can take their business elsewhere at a reasonable cost.
10: If we don't pursue interoperability, Canadian providers would just replicate the same problems of dependency and lock-in that we have now, and it doesn't leave the government or businesses in any way better off.
12: It's not easy.
11: But University of Waterloo economist Joel Blitt points out that it'd be difficult, especially on the AI front.
12: You know, different hyperscalers might provide different AI models. If you're using that one that's not on the other provider, well, you can't just switch.
11: A draft copy of Canada's federal AI strategy mentions working on shared standards, but details aren't confirmed. Anis Haidari, CBC News, Calgary.
7: The 2026 Walter Cup champions are in Ottawa today for a meeting with Prime Minister Mark Carney. The Montreal Victoire beat the Ottawa Charge to take home the Professional Women's Hockey League championship. Goalie Anne-Renee Desbiens says she hopes the victory inspires everyone to pursue their dreams, even if that dream is not possible yet.
13: It's a big day for women's sport. It's a big day for women's, not only all across Canada, but all over the world. So we are so thankful for the lights you are able to shine on us.
7: Team captain Marie-Philippe Poulin gifted a Victoire jersey to the Prime Minister on behalf of the team. And that is The World This Hour. For news anytime, you can visit our website, cbcnews.ca. For CBC News, I'm Tricia Kindleman.
0: Welcome back to On The Go. I'm Andrew Hawthorne. I'm in for Chrissy Holmes, but not much longer. We've only got another half an hour to go. And in that half an hour, we're going to be talking about wind, water, oil, gas, heart. We've got it all. Coming up, we're going to take you to the Energy NL conference that's happening in St. John's today. As well, our tech columnist Takara Small is going to be stopping by. Ottawa has plans for AI coming up, and she's going to tell us all about that. But before we get to that, of course, we are going to find out what's on the broadcast tonight. Paula Gale is hosting the show. Hello, Paula.
14: Hello, Andrew. I'm back in the kitchen here in this little salt box in Fogo on the Fogo Island. Beautiful day here today. I hope it's nice in St. John's.
0: It's finally nice in St. John's. It must be because we reached out to you in Fogo yesterday.
14: That's right.
0: And maybe it traveled along the phone lines and got to us. It sounded like you were having a much better time there than we were yesterday. What is on the go there today?
14: Besides this, you know, the sunny day, the blue sky here, we are going to meet a very interesting boat builder in the community of Little Seldom. He's going to take us around his shed, show us what he's working on, and we're going to hear a lot more about the Shorefast Foundation. They are involved with so many things here on Fogo Island. Specifically, we're going to get into how Shorefast is encouraging people to eat healthy and how to grow the population.
0: Well, that's exciting. I'm looking forward to hearing that. And of course, just hearing you there live from beautiful Fogo Island is enough to make me want to listen to the entire thing and imagine I'm there with you, sharing a cup of tea.
14: Oh,
0: it's going to be perfect. Wonderful. Thank you so much, Paula. The broadcast is on just following the 6 o'clock news at 6:05, 5:35 in most of Labrador. Let's take a look at some temperatures across the province right now. Will Deer Lake maintain the crown of the hot spot in the province? Yes, it's still the hot spot. Spoilers, in Bonavista, though, it's 5 degrees right now. In Cartwright-Lanseclair, we're seeing 12 degrees. Churchill Falls is 10 degrees. Cornerbrook, 11 degrees right now. Deer Lake, again, 14 degrees. The same thing going on in Wabash, by the way. What do they know that we don't? In Gander, it's 9 degrees. In Happy Valley Goose Bay, 13 degrees at this hour as well. In St. Anthony, we were just hearing about Norsted and the Norsemen earlier in Lancet Meadows. They're going to have 10 degrees there, very Viking weather. In St. John's, we're also fairly Viking with 5 degrees at this hour. And for all the campers out in Terra Nova National Park, it's only 7 degrees. It's 5:37 in Newfoundland, 5:07 in parts of Labrador, and the energy in the room was electric at the St. John's Convention Center today for the kickoff of the annual Energy NL conference. That's where Premier Tony Wakeham outlined plans for the energy industry in the province, hot topic nowadays. The Premier highlighted his commitment to the oil and gas industry in Newfoundland and Labrador and then spoke to reporters after that speech.
15: Jumbo. Well, just the first time I've had an opportunity as premier to introduce or to speak at Energy NL, and you know, the message that I brought is, you know, we're in the oil and gas business. We intend to stay in the oil and gas business. We have a federal government who supports oil and gas, and I think the energy in the room today is something that we look forward to it, working with them all.
16: You just met with the federal minister. What did you talk about?
15: We talked about the tremendous opportunities that are here for Newfoundland and Labrador. We talked about the oil and gas industry. We talked about the hydroelectricity. We talked about defense strategy. And we talked about all of the things that Newfoundland and Labrador has to offer Canada.
17: You spoke in your speech about how there's a much more cozy relationship with Ottawa since there's been a change in prime minister. But, you know, what do you hope that translates to? What would you like to see from the federal government?
15: Well, I think that what we see now from this prime minister is a recognition of what this province can contribute to Canada. We've always known that. We always have talked about the resources that we have. I mean, we started off with our fishery and hydro and everything else. But to hear a prime minister talk about oil and gas, to be there, to be able to work with them, to work with the Minister of Energy, who I just met with, and the prime minister, actually get Bay du Nord done and get that, you know, that was something that they stepped up and committed to. And they're committed to helping us build those industries. And, you know, I'm looking forward to continuing that relationship, to continuing to work with them. And, you know, again, promoting what Newfoundland and Labrador has to offer Canada and indeed the world.
16: You talked about direct negotiations with oil and gas companies prior to exploration bidding. Is that going to be you, Mr. Parrott, or Oilco?
15: No, that would be what we were talking about here, is getting together and having those type of discussions with the companies themselves. That would be the oil led through Oilco. The idea being that we need to understand exactly what it is they're looking at. We're about to invest $30 million. If I'm going to invest $30 million with a company, then I want to see exactly where that can lead, what it actually looks like. How do we shorten the time frame from, you know, right now it's like 6 years in order to get a well. They have up to 6 years to drill a well. Is there a way that we could talk about how do we shorten that timeline? So those are the type of things we want to talk about.
16: Is there a specific... Is that for a first well? Because in the past when we've done this kind of funding, it's been for second and third wells.
15: Right. Well, this would be the idea of new opportunities that you heard me in my speech. I talked about the frontier opportunities here that would exist, right? So we expect that, you know, $90 million can do up to three.
17: Is there a specific ask to the feds right now when it comes to energy?
15: Well, right now we're working with the federal government, to make no secret about it, when it comes to hydroelectricity and development of the Upper Churchill. They've talked about being willing to be a partner in that to help us and talk about what the art of the possible is. But until we sit down with Hydro-Québec and Premier Quebec and talk about what it is, where we are, then we'll... But they're certainly being prepared to be part of that. You've heard them talk about the Labrador Trough and all of the opportunities there, and so we're really looking forward to that.
17: Being part of that, is that a direct financial contribution from the federal government?
15: Well, that'll be to be seen. Depends upon what it exactly it is, where we're to in our negotiations and what that would look like. I would certainly think that there's opportunity for the federal government to provide funding, financial ways that they have, measures that they have at their disposal. You know, they've talked about wanting to develop a national energy quarter and electrify Canada. So, and they also recognize, you heard the Prime Minister talk about the Gull Island as one of the best projects in North America. So, you know, they're willing to be part of that.
18: You today that there was a bit of a slump in the oil and gas industry under the Trudeau government, but at that same time there was climate change advancement. So how do you plan to move forward with these ambitious goals while at the same time taking care of those climate adaptations policies for the Newfoundlanders and Labradorians who don't want to undo that what they would describe as positive change for the environment?
15: Oh, I agree. I don't think it's about choosing one or the other. I think it's finding that right balance. Think about where we are right now in Newfoundland and Labrador. 94% of our energy needs are hydroelectricity or clean energy. We're there. I would argue that we're probably leading the country. And, you know, we're also contributing to other provinces with, you know, Muskrat Falls and sending power to Nova Scotia to help them get off coal. So we're doing our part. But I also think there's always those opportunities, and we will continue to have those opportunities. We have them in our budget right now in terms of trying to move things away and move from oil to electricity and stuff. But I don't see it as exclusive. I think there's a balance that we always have to work on.
19: Premier, you mentioned these. You announced these new call for bids on exploration. There's not a lot of appetite in the sector right now for greenfield. So how confident are you that you're actually going to get some interest?
15: Well, I can tell you that there have been lots of companies since my trip to Houston and our conversations down there, since we signed the benefit agreements with Equinor. The interest in Newfoundland and Labrador has certainly been re-energized, if I could use that word. And so I'm confident that, you know, as confident as you can be, that we will see activity.
0: That was Premier Tony Wake. I was speaking with reporters today. It's day one of the Energy and Ale Conference here in St. John's. Another speaker at that conference was Kerry Moreland, the president of ExxonMobil Canada. Moreland spoke with CBC's Leila Beaudoin today.
20: Yeah, I think it's important to point out our operations are still going strong on Hebron and Hibernia. And as I mentioned in my talk, I mean, we are breaking production records left and right on Hebron in particular, on track for our highest rates ever since tow out. On Hibernia, we're now in our 29th year of production, and we're seeing production levels back what we saw 5 years ago. So now we're consistently producing over 100,000 barrels of oil per day, which is pretty impressive for an asset that is quite mature and in its 29th year.
21: Can you say anything about how politics influences oil? I know I read this week that the war, U.S.-Iran war, is causing prices to spike and it's having a direct impact. Do you see that as being something that's going to have an influence on what happens next?
20: I mean, the whole situation right now is obviously quite dynamic and fluid. And so we at ExxonMobil obviously keep a very close eye on that daily. But what I like to turn it back to is what's in our control here. And what's in our control here is continuing to run both rig programs that we have. We have drilling programs on both Hebron and Hibernia, ensuring that the efficiency of our operations as a whole and the reliability in particular. So Hebron, I referenced just the last quarter, it was at 99% reliability. So think of that as uptime. So 99% of the time, we were producing oil and gas. So I like to turn it back to completely what is in our control and getting our teams to focus on that each and every day.
21: My final question for you, I notice in your photos, there's pictures of you enjoying Newfoundland next to an iceberg, hiking. There's a lot of people who believe you can't have both a sustainable, protected climate and an oil and gas industry that's growing. How do you sell that story to somebody who says, well, how do we invest in, you know, drilling and exploring for oil when at the same time the climate is in a crisis? What would you say to them?
20: Yeah, so I'd say you fundamentally can have both, right? We talk about the dual solution, right? I mean, oil and gas is fundamental to paving that way to the future of where we all want to go, right? And I would say as a whole, I mean, Newfoundland and Labrador, this experience has been phenomenal. I love this province. I love the people. I'm not ready to leave. As you know, I'll be leaving here in a month. But I just am tremendously thankful for all the support and all the great work that our teams have accomplished over the past 2 years that I've been here.
0: Kerry Moreland, president of ExxonMobil Canada, speaking with CBC's Leila Beaudoin. The annual Energy NL conference is happening in St. John's until Thursday. Here's Handful of Sand from All the Wilds.

0: The federal government has been promising a national artificial intelligence strategy for months. Ottawa is expected to unveil the plan this week, and CBC News obtained a draft of the strategy ahead of its official release. Our technology columnist, Takara Small, is here to talk about government's plans and more. Hello, Takara.
1: Hi.
0: So can you break down what we know so far about the federal current strategy here?
1: Yes, and a strategy that has really interesting highlights in it. You know, this was obtained by CBC News and presented to the federal cabinet last week. Now, we are reading the final version. What we've seen in the draft so far is includes increasing adoption of the technology, sovereign control, which has been a huge point of contention within the Canadian government, you know, making sure we're not overly reliant on, for example, our neighbors to the south, you know, free AI literacy classes, education for people across the country in a range of ages, and also protecting Canadians when it comes to AI and the impact of it specifically on children. Now, I really want to call out the latter, you know, the protection of children and Canadians when it comes to AI, because this specific part comes at a time when the city of Florida decided to sue ChatGPT over safety and security concerns, specifically how it was promoted to children. So that part is really relevant. And I think we're going to start seeing in the future how it can impact young people, maybe their self-esteem, their physical safety as well. It's very much, I think, of the moment.
0: Yeah, very much so. And we've seen that a lot in news stories here across the country. There are critics of all of this, though. Why do you think some experts and stakeholders here have criticized the draft strategy as it is?
1: Part of the criticism lies in some of what the focus is, you know, the money that's being put behind to achieve some of these ambitious targets. I'll say one of the big ones that stood out to me was the idea of investing in AI and providing some possible jobs through it, but not really recognizing the labor upheaval that comes from AI. You know, already, I'm sure there are many Canadians, some who are listening, that perhaps have seen their jobs disappear, who have lost jobs because of AI. And the idea of embracing this wholeheartedly without recognizing the danger that comes with it, the loss, some would view as unacceptable. The draft does say that up to 250,000 jobs up to could be created through AI adoption. I will say that the idea these jobs could be created is not unusual, but not really taking into account that some of these jobs will require perhaps higher schooling, more skill level, and not taking into account that there is not necessarily a balance that will be achieved. In order to find jobs in the AI economy, you usually require quite accessible and affordable internet, electricity. There are some communities across the country who don't have that. So how will they actually gain jobs in this economy? The other thing is not really taking into account the financials of investing in this space. I like to call this intergenerational debt that we're playing with, because there are millions, if not billions, of dollars that the Canadian government is going to put into achieving this AI sovereignty, this AI excellence. How are we going to pay back that debt? Likely future generations are going to have that debt, either pay it through taxes or some other measure. So those are

0: are some of the pain points and some of the criticism is the money. You know, what do we do with the jobs that disappear because of AI? And how do we make sure all Canadians, regardless of what industry they're in, are able to succeed?
1: Yikes. I mean, those are some heavy criticisms. Yeah. So we've got losing thousands of jobs and paying debt that's going to last for generations. What's the silver lining here? How can expanded AI literacy possibly benefit Canadian workers or businesses?
0: I know I'm going to reel back some people because I'm sure I just scared a lot of
1: like
0: listeners
1: me.
0: With that answer. I will say that AI literacy is incredibly important. This is something that regardless of whether you're working in the AI space or you're not, something you should know. The world itself is often, you know, right now is increasingly being powered by AI. It's, you know, shows up in our search engines and entertainment, but it's also kind of the backbone for a lot of healthcare and banking. So I think, you know, understanding how it works is so critical. I think also for small businesses or individuals who work for small businesses or freelancers, contractors, you know, understanding how this works and the necessary training is also going to be critical for advocating for change. You know, Canadians who aren't in favor of AI, who are pushing back, it's so important to understand how this technology works in order to, I think, accurately criticize it. And I want to add lastly, there is some utility associated with AI. I don't think it's, you know, necessarily good or bad. There are some instances where AI can be incredibly helpful and potentially save lives, but we need to balance that, and education and understanding how it works is the first step.
1: That's a really good point. Knowing what you're dealing with, even for people who criticize it, it's not really enough to just say, well, I saw Terminator, so this seems like a bad idea. There's some challenges coming up, though. What challenges should the federal government address first to ensure that this kind of adoption that they're pushing is both innovative and also responsible?
0: It is. That's a great question. I think notably because we are in an interesting time globally, you know, as Canada moves forward with creating an AI educated workforce, with investing in AI, it's also up against countries that don't necessarily have the steps towards legal adoption, towards implementation. You know, China can move a lot quicker and faster with AI adoption because they don't necessarily have the same types of expectations from our courts and perhaps the same laws and legal ramifications. So that's going to be really tricky for the government to kind of navigate. You want to stay, you know, ahead of the curve, or at least you want to stay at a level playing field as others while trying to balance the things that make our country unique. I think the other thing that is sometimes sidestepped and a challenge the government will have to acknowledge is the environmental questions. You know, I did say, yes, there is utility to AI, but it requires a vast amount of water. You know, it requires a vast amount of land. So how are we going to ensure that we protect the resources that every Canadian uses, again, specifically water, with this new leap forward? Lastly, you know, we really haven't discussed, or, you know, the draft strategy as it is, I don't think overly emphasizes bias in AI. So we know AI systems are capable of replicating or introducing bias into everyday functions. If we are going to adopt AI and help, you know, proliferate it and encourage Canadians and business owners to use it, how do we make sure that it doesn't undermine the laws like discrimination based on age or gender or location? You know, there is a, you know, great article from Forbes today about how Workday, which is an online platform, discriminated against job seekers of a certain age. So this is an ongoing lawsuit over an AI platform that would discriminate against people looking for jobs of a certain age. So this is something we need to, I think, spend more time in. We need the government to focus on how we can ensure that there is no discrimination, so that if it is implemented, every Canadian feels like they have a chance to succeed in our country.
1: It's all potentially very scary stuff, Takara. Thank you for holding our hand through this this conversation. Takara Small, a technology columnist for CBC Radio. We just reached her in Toronto. And that's your show for Tuesday. Special thanks now to Gavin Sims for helping me produce all of this. Madison Taylor, Ken Cave, of course, over on the board, and Chrissy Holmes, whose show this is. And she's going to be back here tomorrow, as far as I know. Certainly not going to be me. Thanks for letting me sit in for a little while. Once again, a lot of people out there having trouble receiving us, or at least having a very distorted feed on the radio. Very, very sorry for that. It is an ongoing issue with the transmitter that we are looking to get fixed. And really hoping that we were. It was real bad over the weekend. So believe it or not, you're listening to a better version of it now. Hopefully that'll get fixed soon. Once again, my name's Andrew Hawthorne. Thank you very much for hosting me today. And I hope you get out there and enjoy some of that sun. We got it. You better go get it. Take care, folks.

0: This is CBC News for Newfoundland and Labrador. I'm Catherine Crummie. Good evening. The annual Energy NL conference kicked off this morning at the Convention Center in St. John's. This year's conference is happening with the backdrop of a big change in the energy sector worldwide, as renewable resources are at the forefront of conversations. CEO of Energy NL, Charlene Johnson, says Atlantic Canada has a diverse range of energy sources. She says while oil and gas is the backbone of the industry, there is much more to explore.
1: Of course, we have water and we have wind. We have it all. So, you know, we have our oil offshore is 30% below greenhouse gases at extraction compared to world numbers. So at a time when there's geopolitical events and energy security is top of mind for all countries, we are demonstrating that here in the Atlantic, we have everything that the world needs to power Canada, but also to power the world.
0: The conference features a number of keynote speakers and special guests, including Federal Finance Minister François-Philippe Champagne. He says while he's here, he'll be talking to Premier Tony Wakeham about Churchill Falls, especially as Prime Minister Mark Carney wants to double the country's electrical grid by 2050.
2: The more we have interconnection between the grid, the better we're all going to be. And I think historically, you may recall, our grid has been very much north-south. Now we need to build more resiliency east-west. And I think in that sense, it's a great opportunity.
0: Though Champagne didn't say that Churchill Falls and Gull Island would be considered as one of Carney's nation-building projects, he did say the federal government is behind its development. Champagne says in his meeting with Wakeham, he'll be talking about how to make sure that Newfoundland and Labrador is key in building the energy superpower that Canada is. And the MHA for Placentia St. Mary's wants the provincial government to do more to address the high cost of groceries. Sherry Gambin-Walsh says in the House of Assembly tomorrow, she'll be officially asking the government to develop a comprehensive food affordability plan. The Liberal MHA says provinces across the country are looking at measures to improve grocery affordability, and she'd like to see this province do the same, especially as people in rural areas face even higher grocery prices.
3: And be it further resolved that the plan include an examination of measures to improve competition in the grocery sector, particularly in rural and underserved communities. And be it further resolved that the plan include a review of options to reduce the tax burden on food and non-alcoholic beverages and report publicly on those options to the House of Assembly.
0: This will be debated in the House tomorrow. And ahead of tourism season, a potential labor dispute with ferry workers has some people in the province on edge. In 2004, it was determined by the Canadian Industrial Relations Board that the ferry service between Newfoundland and Nova Scotia is an essential service, and so its workers couldn't strike. However, Unifor, the union representing more than 700 Marine Atlantic workers, has asked the board to reconsider that decision. This as a conciliation process between Marine Atlantic and the union is set to expire on June 8th. In a statement, Marine Atlantic Communications Manager Daryl Mercer says the matter is at an early stage and the company is preparing to prove its services are essential.
4: Marine Atlantic is preparing to provide information demonstrating that any reduction in service still represents a danger to the health and safety of the public. Specifically, the union is asking the board to permit Marine Atlantic's operations on the Port of Basque route to be reduced to 3 crossings per week in each direction and to suspend service on the Argentia route in the event of a labor dispute.
0: In the statement, Mercer goes on to say that at this time, there are no changes to ferry schedules and operations continue as normal. Yesterday, Placentia Mayor Jamie Neville said he has serious concerns and he's worried that a potential labor disruption would mean the ferry service could get scaled back, all at the same time demand is at its peak. And the House of Assembly is ordering a new report on MHA pay. Salaries for provincial politicians have been frozen since 2009. A report 2 years ago recommended a $25,000 pay raise and indexing the salaries to inflation. It's also called for bumps in pay for some roles, like Speaker of the House and Leader of the Opposition. The current annual MHA salary sits just over $95,000 a year. The report found salary increases here had, quote, dramatically fallen behind. The recommendations were never acted on. Deputy Government House Leader Jody Wall says a members' compensation review committee will use the 2024 report to form the basis for the new report. That is your news for this hour. Now it's time for the broadcast. For CBC Newfoundland and Labrador on Radio 1, I'm Catherine Crummie.
5: We'll meet a boat builder who does things the old-fashioned way. Plus, how to eat healthy and grow the population. There's a lot going on with the ShoreFast Foundation. Live from Fogo Island, I'm Paula Gale. Welcome to the broadcast. Well, our first stop is a shed in Little Seldom. Hardy Penny is a retired fisherman who spends a lot of time in this shed working with wood. He's working on a boat right now, but the process all starts with a small model.
6: This is just the model I make in my air. I've built three or four of this same model, you know. And I take it abroad and dividers. I measure the thickness of their dividers, and I'll just go up here 12 times, and I'll measure the next one, and it goes up there 12 times. That's how I get that thickness. And then I say I was 16 if I build the first one, 13.5 feet long. And my father bought a 5-horsepower engine for me. And I had that the next year, then I built one 18 feet long. You know, bigger. A 10-horsepower engine on her. Yeah.
5: Wow, you must have been a happy teenager.
6: Yeah, well, built three or four then. And then fiberglass come off. We taught rope on the wooden punch was no good, eh? So we had to build, we had to get fiberglass, eh? And that's what we had all through our fishing time. But now, since I retired now, I'm at this for pastime. Something to do, you know.
5: You know, with the ShoreFast and everything they're doing here, I mean, appreciating our history. Are people using these wooden punts again here on Fogo Island?
6: No, it's not used very much now. The hen there, they has that roll every summer there, that's all, you know. I think that's fading out too now, you know. I've never been in it. I done my part of rowing when I was fishing, you know.
5: Yeah, and how did those fiberglass boats work out for you over the years?
6: Oh, they worked out good, you know. Fiberglass boats did. Oh, yes, that's what we use. Yeah, they were good, yeah. Can't condemn them. But this here, now, this is old-fashioned. I do it all old-fashioned. Same as done 60, 70, 80 years ago.
5: Yeah, with very little technology. I mean, and when people, I mean, traditionally, when they built boats here, did people always start with little models like that? Is that like how it was done? Well,
6: that's all I know is anything about is the model like I got here now.
5: From this model, we've got the actual boat over here.
6: This one here is 14 feet long, 14 foot 2-3 inches, I think, you know, exact, you know. Yeah.
5: And is it a punt or what kind of boat is it?
6: Well, we always call it a row boat, eh? A row punt, eh? Or a rodney, whatever, you know. So we always called it.
5: Could you put an engine on this if you wanted?
6: Well, you could put an engine on it. You know, put a little wedge back there, like to screw it onto, you know. You could if you want to. But we usually row with two set of paddles, eh? Yeah, in our rowboat.
5: Wow, they said race these, right?
6: Yes, that's right. Yeah.
5: Have you ever done that?
6: What's that?
5: Doing the punt races?
6: No, I never. No, I done my part of rowing when I was fishing. I don't want to go rowing now.
5: Yeah. Well, that's probably why you live to be 80 years old, all that good exercise rowing.
6: Yes, I suppose it is. Yeah.
5: Well, where are you with this? Let's talk about this boat here. Like, how much left, how much is there left to do?
6: I got another, I think, there's another 5 strakes to go on that side over there, you know. This side there is finished, corked and all, you know, ready for paint. This side is.
5: Now, where did you get, I mean, this part of Fogo has quite a few trees, not all parts of Fogo, but like where did the wood come from to build this?
6: I got that in Lewisport. Most of that frame comes from in Lewisport, and I had half a dozen sticks coming from Lewisport, and I got plank sod, you know. That's where the most of that come from, this stuff.
5: Now, what about, how do you manage to get the bend in the keel here, right?
6: Oh, the keel. Then, well, that stem, that's cut, that's the shape of the stem that cut in the woods, eh, you know? He's joined on down there, scarfed down there, you know?
5: Well, how do you find a tree to do, you know, how is it done? Like, how do you find a tree to with that exact angle?
6: Well, you got to walk through the woods and till you find something like you're looking for. That's like this gong there, you know. You can't cut them anywhere, you know. You got to go moving around and look for it. Shape, eh? That's what you got to do. Yeah.
7: That's a lot of work.
6: Well, yeah, I don't mind the work. There's no silos to be at it.
7: Yeah, now what do people say when they come and see you working on this?
6: They can't get over how it looks, you know. You know, that's the way it is. They can't get over it. That way does it. I paint some white. That's what we always have, white. Trim with grey, you know. Yeah.
7: Now, how long have you lived here in Little Selden? In you know, on this space right here, where the view here is incredible.
6: Well, this is where I was born, to here in Little Selden, right here. And that's where I put my lifetime. Yeah, here in Little Selden.
7: And what about your kids and your grandchildren?
6: Well, when they finish school, there's two went away and the other one stayed. One lives in Fogo.
7: Oh, very good.
6: Yeah, that's it.
7: And have you passed down any of your fishing knowledge or your boat building knowledge to your kids?
6: I got a son. I don't think he's interested in boats. I don't think he's one bit. He was there. I carried him back last Sunday again there. Sunday pass, yeah. He's gone back to Halifax. Yeah, Kathy is still, you know.
7: So what do you get out of doing this, you know? What does it mean for you to be able to do this here in your shed and to build this beautiful boat, this rope hunt?
6: Well, I'm doing it for something to do. I just love to be at it, eh, you know. I sold what I built, has been sold, eh, you know. But I suppose I don't sell someday, I suppose. I don't know. She don't know odds.
7: Oh, you're trying to sell this?
6: Oh, well, yes, I'd say. You want to turn her up back this way? Now, this is it. There'll be keel, though. There's a keel there, though. That's the stem scarfed in there. And I got a key put through there, hardwood key. Locks it together.
7: Now, Hardy, there's lots of... You showed us some many different things you make out of wood here, like the ship's wheel there, but this... What is this? It's a...
6: What we always call a piggin. A piggin, that's what we call a baler, for baling water in the pond, eh? You know, that's what I make one in for every boat, eh? That's what it is, a baler.
7: And you said these were around before plastic was available.
6: Yes, well, back then, 70 years ago, there's no plastic bottles or nothing around for baling water and like that. You had to make a pig, eh? For where you boat, eh?
7: So how does that, is that painted with oil paint? Does that make it waterproof?
6: No, that's with oil paint on that one there now, yes, waterproof, eh? Oh, yeah, that's tight. Oh, yes.
7: Wow, it's just a square bucket with a handle. I mean, how... How many times have you used one of these over the years?
6: Oh, a good many times. Several times to be on water in the pond. Yeah.
7: That's a lot nicer looking than a beef bucket.
6: It is. That's true, yeah. Yeah.
7: Oh, that's so cool. Do you sell these too?
6: Pardon?
7: You sell these too?
6: No, it goes in the boat, eh? You know, I don't make them sell them, you know. People have asked for them, but no, I don't make them sell.
7: All right. Thank you so much.
6: Mm-hmm.
5: That was Hardy Penny in Little Selden. Now, it was only after we packed up and we were just about to leave that Hardy pointed to a framed article on the wall. It was the story of how in 1973, he was injured when a house was being towed across sea ice. Ever since, he's been unable to see out of his left eye.

0: I'm Paula Gale. This is the broadcast. We are live from Fogo Island. Our next stop is Bird Islands to learn more about ShoreFast. This social enterprise is involved in a lot of things, from growing seaweed to tourism to helping other regions with economic development. Susan Cull is the chief operating officer.
1: Well, we're in the Orange Lodge in Bird Islands on Fogo Island. And the Orange Lodge has been here, my goodness, maybe over 120 years. This building's been in place. And there are many of these fraternal organizations existed around Newfoundland and Labrador. And this one closed maybe 2010 or so. I should know the date. But today it is the home of the ShoreFast Institute for Place-Based Economies. And today we have co-working here. And we also host mini makers nights. We have rug cooking. We have a group of square dancers. So lots of activity that happens here.
0: Tell me who you are and what your role here is.
1: So my name is Susan. I'm the COO at ShoreFast. I was born on Fogo Island, one of the last generation to be born here in 1982. But like so many people, moved away for university. I didn't go too far. Stayed in Newfoundland, went to St. John's. But I ended up staying there for about 15 years. And then my husband, who's also from Fogo Island, we have three children. And the Fogo Island Inn was opening. This was in 2013. And we just kind of decided, you know what, we want our kids to have the same kind of experience that we did growing up. And that wouldn't have been possible when we had left the island. And it was just a very different place. We just saw what was happening. And it just provided so much hope that, you know what, there's a future here for our kids. So we just packed up our bags. I was working in management with the provincial government. My husband worked with a car dealership. We said, you know what, it'll work out.
0: So much going on at the same time to help make this place more self-sufficient, right? Like, where is, I guess, ShoreFast with that?
1: I mean, we do a lot. It's hard to summarize everything we're doing in a short amount of time. But I think it's really because our mandate is very broad, and it's really around local community economic development. And we look at what's happening on the island, and we like to pivot, and we like to look what's happening and respond to what's happening in the island, what we see going on in the world. And so we're always kind of prepared for whatever direction we see just the world being and what the island needs. So we like to have our hand in a lot of different things, and we're just not afraid to try something. If it doesn't work out, we'll move on and do something else. So we're just really risk-averse, which is a big learning for me, because I would say I was not so risk-averse until I came to work here. But it's just so exciting. There's so much happening.
0: ShoreFast is not afraid to take chances and to take risks.
1: Not at all, and I think the Fogo Island Inn really sums that up. That was a big $41 million chance, and it's been super successful. We were profitable in 3 years. And it's amazing. And, you know, growing up here, you just could never have imagined that was possible. And I'm just so fortunate that my kids will grow up never knowing there wasn't a Fogo Island Inn, and just have something like that is possible for just this little small island of 2,500 people.
0: Yeah, I mean, when this was first developing and getting on the go, or even when the inn first opened, I mean, how much pushback was there from the community about some of these things that were going on?
1: Well, I mean, as a Newfoundlander and a Fogo Islander, I can tell you, we like to complain, and then we like to, you know, when something is happening, there's change. We're not big fans, so you can imagine when you see this kind of building that looks like a spaceship that's kind of plopped down on the back western shore where, you know, I grew up walking with my grandmother, and so many people would have just enjoyed that space, and now to see this giant building there and not really understanding what it was for and how this is going to work, and being really suspicious of why would anyone want to visit this rock off another rock in the middle of the North Atlantic. So there was, I don't know if pushback is really the right word, but there was definitely doubt and suspicion about it. And since I've moved back to the island in 2014, it's just unbelievable the difference in opinion. And I mean, seeing is believing. So once it's opened and people come here and you see the visitors to the island and you see like how much our demographics have changed, the people that have moved here, and it just makes the island such a more vibrant place. Nobody is against it anymore. And what's really interesting, when the inn opened, one of the biggest things that the organization did for community engagement was to give every single person on the island a night stay. So for the first year, so that you could experience it, because you can imagine that sort of luxury is not something that all of us are used to experiencing. But once you stay there and you see what this is, you really become an ambassador for it. And so then for our 10th anniversary in 2023, the island had changed so much that so many people had never stayed there that we did it again. And so then we gave everybody another night stay.
0: How broad is ShoreFast's involvement with, you know, all the different aspects of the community here?
1: Yeah, how much time do you have?
0: Oh my goodness. Let's talk about food. That's one thing that, of course, we all have to eat. And, you know, it's challenging enough to get fresh, healthy food on the island of Newfoundland and in Labrador. Here we are, you know, island off an island. It's pretty rocky. What has Shorefast done in terms of helping to make people, you know, make good choices about what they eat?
1: So I think one of the things that the inn is most recognized for is our approach to food. And so it is deeply local. So everything that, Tim is our executive chef, that Tim and the team serve to guests is from this place. So we have an 80-20 rule, 80% from the island, because, you know, we don't grow olive oil in Newfoundland. So some things just by nature have to come from outside the province. But we try to get as much as we can from the island. Then we go sort of regionally and then within the province, then through traditional trading partners. I would say the food that we serve at the inn is probably not what everyone is going to eat at home. It is for people who are on vacation. So we kind of wanted to take that idea, though, of look at all the things that can be done here, and now how can we make that into food that people would appreciate more regularly at home and could cook themselves. And so we sort of had, you know, and looking at the diets of everybody in Newfoundland, I mean, we've all suffered from over-processed food and just, you know, the ability to get healthy food, and there's less farmers and, like, less accessible. So how can we start to change some of that? So it's not about, you know, lecturing people about their healthy diets, but it's just like, how can we do things differently? And so we're in still very early stages of a food waste program, but we've had different, sort of similar to our artisan residence program. We've welcomed people through a food waste residency program. And we've started a restaurant called Storehouse, so that's sort of the beachhead for our program, where we serve local food. And local doesn't have to be grown here, it just has to be available here. So people have to be able to get the food on Fogo Island. So it can come from your local grocery store, it can come from the ocean, it can come from the land. And if we start to look at that food and make it in an affordable, healthy, delicious way, and then we do workshops to teach people how to make the food, because, you know, you can imagine fennel is something that can probably grow quite well on Fogo Island, but if no one knows what to do with it, they're not going to grow it. So let's start introducing some of those vegetables that, you know, can be grown here and then make its way into people's homes.
0: What does Shorefast still want to accomplish? What is one of your, I guess, what are one of the goals that has been, like, kind of challenging?
1: I think the thing that's probably been most challenging is really, not that this is necessarily Shorefast's goal, but just for the island. I mean, as a Fogo Islander, somebody who lives here, I look at school enrollment. I have three kids. And that's still not where we'd like it to be. So the population has been, the population growth has been really hard. Part of it was COVID. Unlike many smaller places, we didn't experience that sort of resurgence in population that other places did. So what are some of those challenges? And I would say that's not necessarily where Shorefast has wanted to be in that space around, you know, how do you provide those social infrastructure supports? Like, we're an economic development organization with social businesses. But it is something that we're looking at, that, you know, what can we do to help support that? So I would say that's locally something that we're still looking at and struggling with a little bit. But more broadly, this sort of project, what Shorefast is, was never just about Fogo Island. That's still our home and our headquarters, and Fogo Island will always be the most important thing. But, you know, it's not just about Fogo Island, because Fogo Island has to exist in a world, and we can learn from others and others can learn from us. So now we're launching a Shorefast Institute for Place-Based Economies. And there's, you know, many facets to that, but the key one is ShoreNet, which is connecting communities across the country. So right now we have a cohort of eight that run a pilot program. Gros Morne is another Newfoundland region, I suppose, that are part of the project. And just learning about everything interesting happening and how we can all help each other.
0: Well, speaking of, you know, getting more kids in the school and growing the population, like, how, what's going on with your, with hiring people? And, you know, lots of places in Newfoundland have trouble, like, you know, staffing summer jobs and, you know, getting people to work in restaurants. Where are you at with, you know, hiring people?
1: That fluctuates. I would say this year, fingers crossed, has been a really great year. And so we didn't have some of the challenges we've experienced in other years. We're very fortunate that Fogo Island is a well-known name, and so I think it attracts a lot of people to come here. But something that we've learned we have to do is really take care of people. So when people come to work with us, we figure out where you're going to live, how you're getting to work. We hold your hand so that you arrive and stay. And we look at what will you need to support you while you're here. What can we do to make this experience better? So we do exit interviews with anybody who leaves, because it is hospitality. Like, it's just by nature, there's a higher turnover with that. But we always talk to our teams about, what do you need here? And what could we have done differently when you leave? But holding people's hand and figuring out the house situation is really key.
2: Yeah, I can just imagine a young person might want to come here for a year or two for an adventure, but they might not want to put down roots.
1: Exactly, yeah. So our goal is to that people do that. So figuring out, okay, so when you come, what kind of accommodation you go into and how we can help a transition so that you do stay for longer is also part of the plan as well.
2: And I guess the other big employer, the biggest employer here, is the Fogo Island Co-op. There's three processing plants here. What is Shorefast's relationship with that co-op, and how do you help each other, I guess?
1: We have a great relationship. So we meet very regularly. We've partnered on different projects together. Over the years, we actually have a formal partnership around economic development partnership on the island. And so we really look at, like, what are the things that both our organizations need for the future and how we can support each other in that. So we meet quite regularly about that. I wouldn't say they're often tangible things that the community would see, because they tend to be very future-focused and planful, but we do work really closely together, and both organizations support each other wherever we can.
2: And just going back to this idea of, you know, getting younger people to stay here and raise families, like, how are you involved with young people here in schools and things like that?
1: Back to how we try things and some things don't always work out. I mean, we're always committed to having a relationship with the school, but it's about working with the operations of the school and what works for them. So we've had many different, I'd say, projects and initiatives, but right now, and a big shout out to our environmental team, particularly Gabby, who leads that program, and of just going into a lot of the classrooms and bringing in speakers, and they may be speakers from certain professions like geology, but they're also fishers and farmers and people in the community who've traveled to Antarctica. And so it's really just exposing kids to, like, all that is possible. And even though you're in this small place, like, you can imagine what can exist. And it tends to be very ocean related, because we're right on the ocean, and that is the most important thing. But certainly, yeah, it's open to other disciplines as well.
2: Thank you so much for taking the time to talk with us. We really appreciate it.
1: Thank you. It was great.
0: That was Susan Cole, Chief Operating Officer of the Shorefast Foundation. Now, Michael Kinsella recorded an album featuring lyrics and poetry written by his father and uncle, who are from Tilting. To say goodbye now, this is Old Men Dream, written by Leo Kinsella. I'm Polly Gale. See you tomorrow from Fogo Island.

0: This is your Environment Canada weather update. I'm Catherine Crummy. For St. John's and the Avalon Peninsula North, clearing this evening, low zero except minus three in low-lying areas. For Clarenville, Bonavista, Terra Nova, Bonavista North, and Gander, clearing this evening, wind becoming southwest 20 kilometers an hour near midnight. Low plus two except minus three in low-lying areas. For Grand Falls, Windsor, and Buchans and the interior, chance of showers early this evening, then clearing, low minus three, wind chill minus seven. For the Burren and Conagra, partly cloudy, low plus one except minus three in low-lying areas. For Burgio Ramia, cloudy near midnight with a chance of showers or drizzle, low plus three except minus one inland. For Channel Port of Basque and vicinity, good chance of drizzle overnight, fog patches developing after midnight, low plus two. For Deer Lake to Humber Valley, Bay St. George, Corner Brook, and Gros Morne, chance of showers early this evening, then clearing, low plus one except minus three in low-lying areas. Taking a look at Labrador now. For Labrador City and Wabush, Churchill Falls, the Churchill Valley, and Upper Lake Melville and Eagle River, chance of showers late this evening and after midnight, low eight. For Hopedale, chance of showers this evening, temperature steady near seven. For Postville and Mikovic, Rigolet, Norman Beta Lodge Bay, and Cartwright to Black Tickle, a good chance of showers overnight, low plus five. That's your Environment Canada weather update. I'm Catherine Crummy.
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4: Hello, I'm Neil Kirksall.
5: Good evening, I'm Chris Howden. This is As It Happens. Tonight.
4: Trademark. The Prime Minister's team says it wants to renew the free trade deal with the U.S. and Mexico. We'll ask the trade representative, once berated by the U.S. ambassador, whether Team Canada is playing too nice.
5: Remaining vigilant, but remaining, Russia's latest strikes on Ukraine kill more than 20 people and injure dozens more. A longtime resident of Kyiv says there's no way to be safe, but that doesn't mean he's going to leave his home.
4: Crossing guard, NDP MP Don Davies is fed up with Canadian politicians abandoning their original parties for the government benches, so he'll tell us about his plan to force floor crossers to face the music.
5: Brooklyn Rivera was imprisoned for fighting for the rights of the Miskito people in Nicaragua. Now he has died in custody, and our guest says that should be a wake-up call.
4: Ratted out, invasive rodents once had their run of a tiny Australian island, but now in their absence, researchers return to find a burgeoning bonanza of rare cockroaches and other bugs.
5: And wreaking havoc. Emphasis on wreak. Several times over the past month, mystery men have been seen emerging from the sewers of New York. And that is creating a bit of surface tension. As it happens, the Tuesday edition, radio that's suspicious of anyone behaving sewer-repetitiously.